0: Report. I'm your host and producer, Dan Roberts. The Shortwave Report is a 30-minute review of news and opinion heard on the shortwave radio and the internet in Northern California. 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In today's edition, you'll hear reports from France 24, NHK World Radio Japan, and Radio Havana Cuba. We will begin with France 24. A devastating mudslide and floods moved through Nepal and Tibet regions, destroying many villages and killing hundreds. Many countries have sent aid and rescue teams. Leila Jacinto talks about the geology of the region and the melting glaciers that triggered the events. Glaciers are melting at record levels around the planet, largely as a result of climate warming. Parts of Central America are experiencing extreme drought, exacerbated by changing weather patterns brought on by an unusual El Niño. Noga Tarnopolsky talks about how the upcoming Israeli elections are influencing extremist settler attacks in the occupied West Bank. Also, the Israeli Minister of National Security, Ben-Gvir, called for the wanton killing of 30 to 40 Palestinians each night in Gaza to raise the level of terror and keep Netanyahu in power. France 24.
1: After a mudslide that swept away entire villages, relief drops by helicopters in remote areas, and intermittent rain, which is falling on rescue teams in Tibet and Nepal, searching for survivors from Wednesday's catastrophic mudslide. The official death toll now stands at 362, with more than 1,400 missing, many of them foreign nationals, in an area coveted both as a tourist destination for mountaineers and a Hindu pilgrimage route. Yuka Royer has more.
2: Among the first to dispatch a disaster response team was South Korea. The country is also sending $1 million in humanitarian assistance through international organizations.
3: We will do our utmost to ensure swift, safe search and rescue operations for our nationals in Nepal.
2: Their mission is not just to help Nepal deal with the crisis, but to find their own citizens. Hundreds of foreign nationals from over 30 countries are among the missing, as the disaster hit areas popular with mountaineering tourists and pilgrims. China immediately deployed its military on the Tibetan side of the border and says it's also coordinating emergency supplies and cash assistance to Nepal. Nepal's southern neighbour India has sent nearly 50 tons of aid in 2 batches, including temporary shelters, blankets and medicines. The European Union has activated its Copernicus satellite system to help map the affected areas and says it's ready to provide further assistance. Britain's Prime Minister said his government was ready to dispatch first responders, along with £5 million in cash aid. Distributing aid will be challenging due to the Himalayas' rugged mountainous terrain, and authorities are warning of a possible second wave of floods as a lake formed at the disaster site by a blocked river is at risk of bursting.
4: About all of this with Leila Jacinto, who joins me on the set. Leila, there was some initial confusion over what exactly could have triggered this deadly flash flood. Just tell us a bit more about what we know and what it means.
5: Well, I mean, the confusion was on Wednesdays, shortly after 8:30 local time, the USGS, the US Geological Survey, recorded a seismic event of 5.2 magnitude, and an earthquake was assumed. But now it appears that what triggered this flash flood was a glacial collapse, right? So the initial difficulty in finding what triggered this underscores some basic underlying issues, right? One is terrain, right? We are looking at the Himalayas. These are the world's tallest mountains. These mountain ranges happened because of a continental collision between the Eurasian plain and the Indian subcontinent. So these mountains are gigantic, and it's a geological battleground. So there are tectonic plains. It's an earthquake zone. You know, Nepal has seen disasters, earthquake disasters in 2015, for instance, more than 8,000 people were killed. So, you know, an earthquake was a likely assumption. Then the fact that this was a flash flood, and this is currently the monsoon season in Nepal. But what baffled local scientists was, like, this year, the monsoons have not been very heavy. So now it appears that what caused this was a glacial collapse of, get this, 5,200 meters. Now, when we're talking about glacial collapse, this is a very serious issue. And this is something that we have been talking about for decades, right? The Himalayas, the Karakoram, the Hindu Kush, these are a whole host of mountain ranges. And they stretch from Bhutan in the east right up to Pakistan in the west. And, you know, and these are the border regions of Nepal, Tibet, China, India. This entire range has around 40,000 glaciers, okay? What is very poor in this area is glacial monitoring. If you compare the glacial monitoring in these range compared to the Alps, there are just a few dozen glaciers that are being constantly monitored. Once these glaciers collapse, and this has accelerated, scientists have been telling us that this has been accelerating, because once they collapse, it is way too late. You know, the gradient of this terrain is so steep. You are talking about this mass of debris and floods falling thousands of meters. Once that happens, it's too late for downhill communities, and which is why, you know, long-term monitoring of these glaciers need to be stepped up. As we know, you know, this is very difficult terrain for humanitarian assistance to reach. What will primarily happen, and we've already seen this, is immediately it's the armed forces of the countries that get triggered. You know, so the Nepalese army, China's PLA, and even the Indian armed forces immediately, you know, they have the wherewithal and the know-how to handle this sort of terrain, because roads have been blocked, river valleys flooded. And of course, you know, international NGOs have a certain expertise in delivering humanitarian aid. It's very difficult. And, you know, the recovery mission is going to be very hard. But then there are also the underlying issues, you know, and the underlying issues is the question of economic development in these regions, you know. So these are regions that are, they're mountainous, but they're not that remote, okay? These are river valleys that are at the crux of all the trading. You know, Nepal relies on a lot of cross-border trade with China, and they all pass through these river valleys. Now, what governments and administrations have to do is manage economic development in a very geologically sensitive zone. And there's been a lot of infrastructure development and push of population in this region. So what we have to really look at now, in addition to providing humanitarian assistance, rebuilding community lives, is also take a look at where are the emphasis of economic development. You know, there are a lot of hydroelectric projects. These are big projects. And there needs to be a careful examination of the priorities for this. You know, it's called the roof of the world. It's not for nothing.
4: Leela, thank you.
6: In Honduras, 80% of the country is under an alert for drought, a situation that's exacerbated by the El Niño weather phenomenon. Residents of the capital have been forced to stockpile water, and a well is being dug in this historic neighborhood.
7: The situation is really worrying, and we know that, in this case, the problem stems from a lack of rainfall.
6: A rainfall deficit is one of the consequences of El Niño. The weather phenomenon occurs every 2 to 7 years. It's caused by a change in the intensity and direction of winds in the Pacific. Usually, warm waters are pushed westward by the trade winds towards Asia. During El Niño episodes, these winds weaken, causing heat to be released into the atmosphere and changing weather patterns around Central and South America. In El Salvador, this lagoon has completely dried up. The government has issued a maximum drought alert, as has Panama, which has also declared a state of emergency. It's affecting shipping traffic in the Panama Canal. The number of crossings has been reduced. measures that are usually taken much later in the season.
8: This is a different El Niño event, characterized by an unusually early onset, and it could last much longer than previous phenomena. Consequently, the measures needed to get through Panama's dry season must be taken much earlier.
6: According to climate scientists, this year's El Niño is expected to be the most intense ever recorded.
4: Joining me now from Jerusalem is France 24's Noga Tanaposki. Noga, just briefly, in regards to the Israeli elections, which are going to be happening in October, what is happening in regards to the settlements in general?
9: What's happening is that the settlers, the settler movement, and the most extreme parts among them have really gained both currency and power through a number of Netanyahu top ministers who are themselves settlers or who are settler activists. So what we're seeing in this electoral campaign, which is really remarkable, is to what extent this small minority of very extremist settlers with the most radical far-right views, to what an extent these people who do represent a small minority have become the center of the electoral campaign. I want to point out that the minister we now see on the screen, another one of these group, Itamar Ben-Gvir, two or three days ago called for the wanton killing of 30 to 40 Palestinians at night in Gaza for no reason except to terrorize them and to kill them. The prime minister of Israel, who has the power to fire any of these ministers, to condemn them, or to halt any of these processes, including handing out of arms to violent settlers in the West Bank, the Israeli prime minister is going along for the ride. He is on board with these efforts, and he has not even condemned Itamar Ben-Gvir's call for murder, flat out murder. So we're in a situation in which extremism, radical extremism, has taken over the electoral campaign. And that is causing a lot of fears among the general Israeli population and also among the officials, for example, from the Central Election Committee, who really feel pressure to try and secure these elections in one way or another.
4: Noga Tanaposki reporting there from Jerusalem. Thank you.
0: Those reports are from France 24. France 24 may be easily found at their website, france24.com, as well as a YouTube channel called France 24 English, and most podcast sites, as is the Shortwave Report. On to NHK World Radio Japan. The Japanese government says it supports International Criminal Court President Tomoko Akane after the U.S. announced sanctions against her. A group of parliamentarians condemned the move by Donald Trump. The United Nations and the International Red Cross are urging countries to regulate lethal autonomous AI weapon systems. Parts of Japan have been experiencing extreme heat. China and other countries expressed displeasure after the U.S. said it would ratchet up its sanctions on anyone doing business with Iran. NHK Japan.
10: The Japanese government says it will provide necessary support to International Criminal Court President Akane Tomoko after the U.S. announced sanctions against her. Washington announced the sanctions last week, accusing the court of maliciously abusing its authority. Akane is a Japanese judge who has led the organization since 2024. Japan's Chief Cabinet Secretary Kihara Minoru said the country has consistently supported the ICC. He said the court punishes the most serious crimes of concern to the international community and upholds the rule of law.
11: The Japanese government has been in close communication with ICC President Akane. We plan to continue to communicate with each other and provide necessary support.
10: When asked about the possibility of Akane losing access to financial services in Japan, Kihara said that the government is monitoring the situation. He said he would not speculate on the impact of the sanctions. Meanwhile, a cross-party group of Japanese lawmakers is speaking out against those sanctions. The Nonpartisan Parliamentary Association for Reconsidering Human Rights Diplomacy issued a statement on Monday. It says the group condemns the U.S. move in the strongest terms.
12: Being silent in the face of criticism of the rule of law would mean that Japan will not be able to fulfill its responsibility as a country advocating the rule of law.
10: The statement says the Japanese government should file a clear protest against the sanctions and call on the U.S. to immediately withdraw the measure. The United Nations and the International Committee of the Red Cross are urging countries to regulate lethal AI autonomous weapons systems.
13: We are now dangerously close to crossing a moral red line, the autonomous targeting of humans by machines.
10: Fully autonomous AI-guided weapons are raising ethical concerns as they select and attack targets without human involvement. There are reports that AI weapons could have already been used in battle, such as between Russia and Ukraine. The UN and the ICRC want a legally binding document with clear controls and prohibitions on their use.
14: What we are seeing is increasingly sophisticated weapons being used at ever greater speed and scale.
10: He expressed hope that negotiations will move forward at a November conference on arms control in Geneva, Switzerland.
15: Parts of Japan experienced yet another day of dangerous heat on Wednesday. The high topped 40 degrees Celsius in Fukuoka Prefecture. The temperature at Fukuoka Airport was 40.4 degrees, while Daizaifu City saw a high of 40.3. Several other places in southwestern Japan recorded temperatures above 39 degrees. The extreme heat hit parts of Kumamoto Prefecture, still recovering from a powerful earthquake that struck in late July. The daytime high was 39.2 degrees in Yatsushiro City and 38.9 in Kumamoto City.
10: Beijing has voiced its displeasure with the United States after Washington said it would ratchet up its sanctions on anyone doing business with Iran. China is one of Iran's major trading partners. Its foreign ministry spokesperson says there's no legal basis for the sanctions and that it's provoking a sharp reaction from Chinese officials.
16: China's cooperation with Iran is conducted within the framework of international law and should not be interfered with or disrupted.
10: China's reaction comes on the heels of U.S. Treasury Secretary Scott Bessent's announcement. He said the U.S. will unleash an economic onslaught against Iran's financial connections around the globe. And he warned that countries violating the sanctions could be shut out of the dollar-based economic system. Efforts are still underway to find a diplomatic solution to the U.S.-Iran conflict. The Pakistani army says its chief, Asim Munir, visited Iran. The key mediator met with top Iranian officials, including Mohsen Rezaei from the Supreme National Security Council. The military says they discussed ways to keep tensions from escalating and end the fighting altogether. They also talked about the Strait of Hormuz. Pakistan's interior minister joined the visit. He says significant progress was made and that the meeting ended on a positive note, hinting that the diplomatic push is ongoing.
0: Those reports are from NHK World Radio Japan on shortwave. They're heard at 10 p.m. at 11735 or on the web at www.nhk.or.jp. NHK may be more easily found at most podcast sites like Amazon, Apple, you name it. If you have questions or comments about the shortwave report or could help support this show, like listeners in upstate New York and West Virginia did this week, my PayPal contact information is available at my website, outfarpress.com, or by writing to Dan Roberts at P.O. Box 1162, Willits, California, 95490. I'm truly grateful for the donations. They're essential for the weekly production and website fees for the show, which I supply freely to way more than 100 radio stations around the world. And if you're listening on a public radio station, please support them as well. We will conclude with Radio Havana, Cuba. Cuban Foreign Minister Bruno Rodriguez condemned the new one-year extension of the U.S. blockade on the island. More than 7,000 cargo containers with international aid remain stranded in Caribbean ports in fear of U.S. sanctions. The Pentagon announced that it has renewed its strikes on boats in the Eastern Pacific and Caribbean, allegedly transporting drugs to the U.S. At least 223 people have been killed in the bombings, and the U.S. Drug Enforcement Agency says that the killings have had no effect on the supplies of cocaine in the United States. The United Nations, Canada, and Australia said it was shameful that Israel will not investigate the killing of a convoy from the World Food Kitchen in Gaza. 186 aid workers were killed last year in Gaza. While the U.S. is actively deporting permitted Haitians to the island, scores of civilians are being killed by gangs. Radio Havana, Cuba.
17: Cuban Foreign Minister Bruno Rodriguez on yesterday, condemned the one-year extension of the economic, commercial, and financial blockade imposed by the United States on the island. On social media, Bruno Rodriguez described the blockade as a genocidal policy that has been maintained against our people for more than six decades, and emphasized that Cuba is not a threat, but the blockade is. Rodriguez said, the renewal of the so-called Trading with the Enemy Act until September next year, 2027, is not a minor administration act, but rather confirmation that Washington persists in its aim to suffocate an entire nation. The top Cuban diplomat also noted that the extension comes at the most brutal moment of the U.S. offensive against Cuba in recent years. Cuba's deputy permanent representative to the United Nations, Ambassador Dailinis Moreno Guerra, announced the blockade for hindering basic services, including health care, with serious consequences for the Cuban people. Moreno Guerra warned that more than 34,000 pregnant women are unable to receive prenatal ultrasounds, while the infant mortality rate has doubled and currently exceeds 9.8 for every 1,000 live births. The decline in key social and health indicators, she said, confirms that the blockade exists and it is killing us. She also described the impact of the blockade on international cooperation. More than 7,000 containers, including donations from the United Nations agencies, remain stranded in Caribbean ports, while another 170 containers of essential goods have already now arrived in Cuba but have not been delivered to the recipients due to the shortage of fuel. The U.S. Pentagon, the War Department, says it has renewed strikes on boats in the Eastern Pacific and the Caribbean after a two-month pause. Early this week, on Monday, the U.S. Southern Command said that two people were killed after it carried out a lethal kinetic strike on a low-profile vessel operating along established narco-trafficking routes in the Pacific. Once again, the Pentagon provided absolutely no evidence that the boat was carrying drugs, because there is no evidence. Since President Trump, Donald Trump, launched a boat bombing campaign earlier in 2025, about a year ago in September, Southcom says it's killed at least 223 people. Amnesty International, along with other international agencies, have condemned these strikes as extrajudicial killings, a form of murder, saying they amount to crimes under international law. Boasts about the effectiveness of the boat strikes in combating drug trade come less than a month after a leaked Drug Enforcement Administration, DEA, analysis reveal that the boat bombing campaign has not reduced the amount of cocaine entering the country by a single bit, as drug cartels have found alternate methods of shipping their products into the United States. Nicholas Grossman, professor of international relations at the University of Illinois in Chicago, described the boat strike campaign as murderous and illegal, adding that its victims are not terrorists, and they may not even be drug traffickers at all. Investigative journalist Camila Lourdes Garlasa said that there is no proof that any of the victims on the boat strikes were involved in the drug trade. Israel's decision not to launch a criminal investigation into an attack on a central kitchen convoy in Gaza is shameful, according to the United Nations and Canada and Australia. The 2024 attack on the World Central Kitchen convoy killed at least 7 humanitarian workers. The announcement by the Israeli government that they would pursue criminal investigations into other strikes, but not the central kitchen, is without further explanation and is shameful. The investigation into the strike on World Humanitarian Day was particularly egregious. This decision is both too little and too late. The victims of this incident and their families deserve justice and accountability, and we will continue to seek answers on their behalf. Gaza has become a particularly deadly place for aid workers. In 2025, last year, Israeli attacks on the Strip accounted for more than half of all deaths of humanitarian workers globally, 186 killed during the year last year. The United Nations also says that Israel's failure to investigate its attacks has riled even countries close considered staunch supporters. In Haiti, a heavily armed gang killed dozens of people overnight in a raid on Kenskoff, a farming community near Haiti's capital of Port-au-Prince. The United Nations reports that at least 47 people were killed, 22 more were wounded, with homes set ablaze, prompting outrage from survivors over the Haitian government's failure to protect them from repeatedly deadly attacks from gangs. One local resident said, "We live in humiliation. The government has done nothing for us. The blood of our people does not stop flowing in Kenskoff. The Prime Minister has to say something to the people in Kenskoff now. We cannot take this anymore." The UN Human Rights Agency reports that hundreds of criminal groups in Haiti have killed over 16,000 people since early 2022. That's compounded on an existing humanitarian crisis in which nearly 6.5 million Haitians require assistance and nearly 1.5 million are internally displaced. Despite that, the United States last week announced twice weekly deportation flights to Haiti after a U.S. Supreme Court ruling allowed the Trump administration to end temporary protected status for an estimated 350,000 Haitians.
0: Those reports were from Radio Havana, Cuba. Cuba's website is working most days at radiohc.cu, where podcasts have returned. On shortwave, Cuba may be heard from noon to 1 p.m. at 15140 and from 6 p.m. to midnight at 6000. 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One of my goals in producing this show is to encourage people like you to listen to international broadcasts, get a global perspective. 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The Shortwave Report, which is now in its 31st year of production, remains free to rebroadcast upon notification. 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I'm your host and producer, Dan Roberts. Thanks for listening.

0: Hello, everybody. Good Tuesday evening.
1: Hello out there. This is Tree, and we're here with you for our little wine show. What's it called again?
0: Taste, Talk, and Wine with Nicole and Tree, Tuesday evenings. Happy you could join us.
1: Yeah. We're going to give you a little talk about wine vessels that aren't just bottles, but and we're also going to give you a little pitch about this little station, KDRT, at some point, because we're in the fundraiser part of things. But usually we start the show off giving you a little bit of
0: local events,
1: local wine insight, and we have a couple things coming up. There's a YOLO Wine and Food Affair, which will be October 18th. The location is at Great Bear on the edge of Davis. There off, I don't know if it changes from F Street to some numbered county road.
0: Not
1: when
0: sure
1: you're
0: either.
1: That far out of Davis, but you can check that
0: going north
1: out
0: up
1: again.
0: F
1: it's
0: Street.
1: Called yes, the YOLO Wine and Food Affair, and it's going to be a bunch of different wineries pouring best of class and small lot reserve wines, plus there'll be local chefs and small bites. And so check that out. And then we also...
0: Beautiful venue.
1: We have the last of the year of an event in Winners. What's it called again?
0: The Grill and Gather at the Buckhorn Steakhouse. It takes place in the DeBilvis room, which is like this cute, swanky lounge right next door to the actual restaurant.
1: Okay, cool. And that's on next Wednesday, October 8th. So you can check the Buckhorn out to see about that. And, I mean, we barely touch on all the different things that are going on in the wine world around here. And so, you know, you can – I think the Visit YOLO Visitors Bureau has a whole
0: – very good resource.
1: List of all the different wineries you can just go to and – events that are going on in that realm. There's a whole...
0: You could get a wine map.
1: Yes.
0: Tour the whole county.
1: So you can kind of wing it.
0: Lots going on all the time. So
1: okay, so today's topic is
0: alternative wine packaging.
1: Alternative wine packaging, which... So just to clarify, the normal wine packaging... is
0: a big glass bottle
1: a glass bottle that comes in a bunch of different thicknesses.
0: Sure thing. Yeah, good point.
1: And also shapes and sizes vary
0: colors, sizes,
1: and then closures also are a little different sometimes, right?
0: That's true.
1: But the traditional, like if we're going most traditional, the thing that we're referencing as the normal wine thing.
0: Normal wine package.
1: Would be.
0: They've used for centuries.
1: 750 milliliter bottle.
0: Correct.
1: With a cork in it.
0: Yep.
1: Made from, the cork's made from.
0: Actual cork from a cork tree.
1: Like a oak tree where they take the it's a, you can re-harvest many times from the tree, right? You don't kill
0: That's
1: it.
0: Correct.
1: But, and so that's.
0: It's a big industry in Portugal.
1: Right. So that's the traditional. So then what are we talking about when we're talking about
0: fast forward to 2025?
1: And when did sort of people start thinking about
0: Well, that's a great question. You know, I have been in the wine industry for, you know, since the early 2000s.
1: Okay.
0: And like we're calling, like, it's basically the 90s. And so back then, you know, you had what was known as a split bottle. So it's a 375, but it was basically just a mini wine bottle, but half the volume.
1: Yeah.
0: And then at some point, people did start getting into kegs.
1: Kegs of wine.
0: Yeah, kegs of wine for restaurants and such, because, you know, you don't have the waste, and the kegs can be kept fresh for longer than a bottle is if it were like half open.
1: And that would not require any kind of special equipment. It would just be that you need to have a clean system that you hook up to, like the same thing a beer.
0: Exactly. Yeah. I think you might have to think about different temperatures you're keeping the wine compared to the beer.
1: Oh, right.
0: But sure thing.
1: Okay.
0: It is the same. It's a keg system that you could put wine through or beer. But there's lots of other options, you know. So that's kind of my first exposure. But as time has gone on, I would say specifically in the last 10 years, and I'm sure it's been going on longer than that, but just what I've noticed, you know, I go to this wine conference every year in Sacramento. But also, so you see like all the new stuff that's available.
1: Trade show, yeah.
0: Totally. But also just shopping for wine. You know, Bag and Box, that was around since before I got in the industry. I think I referenced when I was working in a restaurant.
1: Yeah, well, I think the
0: we would drink out of that.
1: The big boxes of wine, Franzia is the brand that comes to mind. Those were not sold necessarily as alternatives. Those were sold as something different, where you were selling someone a large volume at a low price.
0: That's true. And oddly enough, it's turned into like something that's recognized for sustainability.
1: Okay.
0: Yeah. So the Bag and Box, or BIB.
1: Yeah, I remember one time, this is
0: a brief aside, can't wait to hear this.
1: That I was camping with some friends like a little bit after college or around college time. And this guy had a bag of Franzia. Yeah, there was no box anymore.
0: Oh, I have a story.
1: And
0: too.
1: You know, we were drinking it on the beach and stuff. And he's like, 21st century wine flask.
0: Oh, I love it. That's a giant 5 liter.
1: Yeah, like one of those bags, you know, that people in Spain used with leather bag, you know.
0: Oh, yes. A canteen.
1: Yeah, exactly.
0: I get it.
1: Something like that is
0: that's
1: what he
0: great. Well, there's, you know, there's all sorts of alternatives. Yeah. We are, however, talking about alternatives that are kind of mass produced,
1: right,
0: that are being used in the industry more and more
1: every
0: day. And there's different reasons for it. You know, there's pros and cons to all of them. So the Bag in the Box is a multi-layered plastic bag inside a cardboard box.
1: Uh-huh.
0: And
1: well, sometimes there's like a foil liner or something too, right?
0: Well, it appears like kind of that shiny color, but it is plastic.
1: Okay.
0: Foil does react with wine.
1: Oh, okay.
0: So you always want kind of a liner.
1: Right.
0: But we talked about the sustainability as a pro, but also how it keeps the wine fresh. You know, you have a large volume of wine in there, and it's going to stay fresh to that last drop. You don't get that with every...
1: And the box wine has expanded to more than the cheapies, right? It's kind of like...
0: That's one of the challenges, or maybe one of the cons. It still carries that
1: stigma. But that doesn't mean that there are only cheap wines
0: in
1: boxes anymore. There's kind of, I don't know, cheap is the right word, or bad, or like there's been kind of a
0: mass. Yeah, I don't know what you call it.
1: There's been a strategy that I've observed in stores that the boxed wine is sometimes smaller volume than it used to be.
0: Yeah, like the Boda box.
1: Yeah, of like a higher marketing level. Like they kind of talk about the wine differently. There'll even be print on the back that sort of reminds you of what you would read on a bottle in terms of specifics about the location or, you know.
0: That indicates a little more quality, a little more effort has gone into that product. I would have to say the best rosé I've had in the last 2 years came out of a box, and it was at some restaurant. Or no, it was like a cafe in Sonoma somewhere. And that's all they had, you know, were wine available out of a box. And I said, okay, I'll have that rosé. And I was floored. It was delicious. And it was in that not quite 5 liters, probably like a 1 liter or something.
1: Okay. So, but in before we move on to the next
0: container.
1: Have you experienced people selling wine in boxes, but also continuing to have it in the other vessels, like bottles and such?
0: I haven't personally.
1: Okay.
0: So I'm guessing maybe if I were a winery and I had several different products, maybe I would pick one product. Maybe say it's your rosé or one of your white wines that you want to put. You know, that product line would go in the box. But maybe I would also have bottles available. But
1: So you could sell them for like a little bit less, or
0: or
1: just like that could be something different. Like, because a lot of places might have like a jug wine that you could refill or something.
0: Correct.
1: So that would be like, well, you could buy this bigger thing of rosé.

0: the same thing.
1: And that's kind of the advantage of the box, right, is that it also has some sort of way that there's not really air in there. So it's not really reacting with the outside.
0: Totally. Very important.
1: Environment that much. Okay. So what's the next?
0: Our next
1: vessel? Well,
0: this one's big. I think this is kind of something that I go to most frequently out of all of the alternative packaging compared to bottles, and that's canned wine.
1: Right. Yeah.
0: What are your thoughts on canned wine?
1: Well, when I first saw it, I was confused about what it was because a lot of times it's in the same place as
0: like in the grocery store.
1: Yeah, but it's in the same place as the canned cocktails, which have kind of taken off too.
0: Totally.
1: So they just threw
0: all the canned alcohol together.
1: Yeah, so sometimes I have to look a little closer at it to be like, well, that's wine in there. But I actually, for certain contexts, I think that the cans are great. And I'm glad that it seems like in Washington there's a few places that have kind of gone hard on that. And it's really convenient for like hikes or if you're out camping or backpacking or something like that.
0: Places you can't have glass.
1: Well, yeah, perhaps. And also it's just like a lot a more convenient size of serving. That's one thing. Like if you open a whole bottle, you know, you got to have some people around.
0: Yeah.
1: That's one thing. And then also it's just lighter to carry a can.
0: That's true.
1: If you're interested in, I will say that I have very rarely tried to drink it like you would drink a Budweiser or something.
0: Oh, yeah.
1: Out of the can.
0: No, I do pour it in the glass too.
1: But, I think that the canned wines, are a great addition to the selection, you know?
0: Yeah.
1: It just they're
0: it's like a time and a place,
1: yeah,
0: perhaps.
1: Well, but they're also harder to find, it seems like. I haven't seen them
0: not as
1: everywhere
0: many
1: and
0: out in the market. I think it's growing though.
1: Yeah. Yeah.
0: And I've also noticed it used to always be the regular kind of soda can size,
1: uh-huh,
0: which I think is 370, like half a bottle.
1: Yeah.
0: But now they're also doing it in like the high noon size, whatever
1: okay
0: that is, like a 175
1: yeah,
0: milliliter.
1: No, I haven't seen that at all, actually, but that
0: yep
1: makes sense.
0: Yep.
1: And I mean, on that same front, I also saw an aluminum bottle.
0: Oh yeah,
1: here and there. They're
0: so interesting.
1: Usually promoted for their recyclability and their lighter,
0: extreme lightweight. Yeah, it's pretty crazy.
1: Yeah. So I've seen that a few places. Kind of.
0: There's one place in Clarksburg.
1: Mostly when people are trying to promote themselves as green or sustainable.
0: Mm-hmm.
1: I think that probably would have an advantage of getting people, you know, over the sort of stigma hurdle of like, I don't want a can for my wine.
0: I
1: it
0: see
1: looks like a bottle. So, you know, you can kind of serve it at the dinner table, and it looks
0: good point
1: more kind of classy than a can does. Which,
0: mm-hmm,
1: I mean, before we went on air, we were talking about this. And
0: tell
1: I was,
0: us how you really feel,
1: well,
0: Tree,
1: I was
0: about
1: kind of,
0: alternative packaging.
1: I was kind of expressing my bias towards like bottles and old school, you know, the traditions of wine, etc. But
0: here,
1: then what I did tell Nicole, and this is true, is that like, once it's served to me, if I don't know where it came from, then I don't really care. So
0: you could just get blind pours all the time, and
1: yeah, or if
0: who knows where it came from?
1: Not necessarily. Like if you are at, you know, an event, or you're in a place where you're not going to sit around and kind of have the bottle with other people and be pouring from it, it's like, well, it can come out of whatever, you know. Is this going to be in a glass or in a sometimes a plastic cup, you know? So
0: mm-hmm,
1: if you're pouring the wine into a plastic cup to taste it or drink it, like, why not pour it out of anything? I could really care less what it comes out of, you know? So
0: there you go. And there is, you know, we're talking about the canned wine. It's very convenient because of reasons you've mentioned and also the single serving. But I think there is a perception that it might impart a flavor just because it's
1: because
0: aluminum,
1: it's metal, yeah.
0: But all of them have like basically the similar lining as the bag and box. So
1: it
0: should not be permeating into your drink.
1: Right. So, but there would be an issue.

0: to if it wasn't lined, there'd be some kind of reaction between the wine and the aluminum?
1: Yeah.
0: Okay.
1: It would ruin the wine, basically. Oxidize it really fast.
0: I see. Okay.
1: So what's going on with our local radio station? So it's a really big deal.
0: Yeah, let's do a little break here to talk about our fundraiser. 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
1: We have a new thank you gift for you to honor our 21 years on air. 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
0: So yeah, you know, I have two shows here on KDRT, both this one I just started and Root Shoots and Leaves, which I've been doing for 10 years or something now. And it is such a great resource and such a unique perspective. I never would have thought that I would have been somebody that liked to be a radio DJ or that enjoyed being on the air, which I still am a little bit dubious of.
1: I'm so excited you are, Tree.
0: But then, I mean, it created a space, I guess. And that's what also happened here is that we were talking for a long time about doing a podcast. And I was like, well, we could just do it on the radio station. And so we had this space, you know, it created a space to do this wine show. So, you know, that's really what the whole station is about, is just creating space for people to kind of
1: be creative
0: live out their dreams.
1: It's true. And yeah, it's all about the community. So, you know, hopefully people in the community are listening. And if you do like the station, feel free to give back.
0: Yes.
1: It will be appreciated.
0: Again, you can go to kdrt.org and it's /donate. Any amount is great. And I think
1: Absolutely.
0: We have some sort of thing where you can do the evergreen or the recurring donation as well. And so, yeah. Please. And also,
1: always appreciated.
0: As the fundraiser goes on, you'll hear a lot more of it on the air here. And then we're going to celebrate our 21st birthday with a fundraiser and just kind of party at Sudwark Dock Store on Friday, October 3rd at 6 p.m. is when that starts.
1: That's this Friday, everyone.
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1: Woohoo!
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1: On the internet.
0: Yes. On the lines.
1: Yes, yes.
0: Okay, so let's
1: always
0: go.
1: Always grateful for the support.
0: We got...
1: How are we doing on time? Oh, we
0: got
1: doing pretty good. I'm impressed by us.
0: Two vessels, 10 minutes.
1: All right. Let's do this.
0: What's the one after the canned wine, which I'm a fan. I'll put it on record. Canned wine is my go-to.
1: Very cool.
0: Okay.
1: Of all alternatives.
0: Of all the things
1: you had to choose.
0: About, yeah.
1: All right.
0: I have a canned wine I haven't opened yet. I'm saving it for a special.
1: Oh, I love it. Okay.
0: No, I forgot to open it.
1: Oh, okay. I'm like, you're going to have to report.
0: But I brought it to this thing. I forgot to open it. And I was like, oh, I'll just put that in the cover. And we'll
1: special
0: see.
1: Occasion.
0: Well, I mean, it seems like it's kind of silly to drink it at your house, you know? So, like, it'd be good to bring it somewhere.
1: Yeah, I gotcha.
0: When I need a can instead of a bottle. But, okay, so.
1: Okay, next alternative package. And this is more rare. I do believe it's pretty new, or I haven't seen it very often until pretty recently, is paper bottles. Who would have thought?
0: Paper bottle.
1: A paper bottle. So we're talking about like the aluminum bottle.
0: Right. But
1: it's not very different.
0: It's in the shape of a bottle more or less.
1: Yeah.
0: I mean,
1: I've
0: seen
1: recycled paperboard shell.
0: Yeah, no, I've seen the Bonnie Doon used to have.
1: Oh, cool. I didn't know that.
0: Some of their like lower cost labels in the, it's kind of like the thing that like nut milks and
1: oh,
0: soy
1: yeah.
0: milk and stuff
1: I
0: came
1: know.
0: In. But like,
1: what do they call those, Tetra Paks?
0: Yeah, but it was more kind of narrow. You know,
1: like
0: it wasn't a big fat one. It was kind of like a narrow
1: coconut
0: one.
1: Coconut water?
0: Yeah.
1: Okay.
0: And then it had a plastic
1: That's
0: thing you
1: great.
0: Could screw off the top. So I've seen it before in a few
1: yeah.
0: places, a few contexts. And it, you know, it was like the size of, a Magnum or whatever.
1: Oh, wow. That's a good amount.
0: Not two
1: bottles?
0: Yeah, the two.
1: Yeah, I think that's a Magnum.
0: Okay, the two. Yeah, it was like 100 or 1.5 liters,
1: okay,
0: I believe. And so, you know, and one of the real advantages just about that one is if it's a white wine, it's really easy to just throw that in the cooler and like cool it off real easily.
1: Oh, wow. Yeah.
0: Because it's a narrow, thin wall.
1: It will then it just, it's cool much more quickly.
0: Yeah. Okay, so this is a new thing that there's also this paper.
1: Yeah, it has a very distinct look, okay, which could be a pro or a con, right?
0: Uh-huh.
1: Lightweight, which we just discussed.
0: Right, right.
1: So if you're shipping it, like you're going to save a lot of cost, whether right, it's from the manufacturer to your customer.
0: And that's really kind of the at least publicity-wise, the driver of a lot of these alternative
1: good point
0: methods that people are implementing, right? Is that
1: true?
0: Your glass is one of the heavier things that you'd be shipping around that you could think of, and all these other
1: vessels.
0: Yeah, in terms
1: of vessels, carbon footprint, right?
0: Are a lot lighter. And also more packable?
1: Yeah, I would say so, and it's going to take up less space. But Treat is reading a
0: so I read a glass
1: data
0: bottle
1: point
0: accounts for about 30% of a wine's carbon footprint.
1: Yeah,
0: so
1: that's really significant if you think about all that goes into a bottle of wine. That's insane.
0: So I mean, it seems like any way to cut out some of that for some wines,
1: mm-hmm,
0: that I mean, like a lot of times if the wine is going to be sold in a way that the bottle is kind of superfluous, or
1: sure,
0: if you're going to sell large volumes of it, it seems kind of silly to
1: both good points.
0: Like if you're going to sell, you know, 2 gallons of wine, you probably don't want 3 to 4 bottles of wine.
1: Yeah.
0: It just makes no sense.
1: It kind of depends on the application too.
0: Right.
1: But that kind of brings up the thought that a lot of these alternative formats, I really haven't seen too many red or high-end red wines in these. So I feel like people are still not trusting it, or maybe the producers are not on board fully with...
0: So wait, we have one more vessel, right?
1: Oh, yes.
0: And that's the...
1: PET plastic bottles. There's plastic in all these, which is, to me... You know, let's just talk about that real quick.
0: Right.
1: You know, we're in a world where, as we probably know, there are microplastics in everything.
0: Yeah,
1: and it's kind of scary. We don't know the long-term effects. And so that's one reason to stick with glass bottles.
0: Right.
1: But maybe always recycle and maybe consider a lighter glass is kind of like a small step toward a better. But yes, these PET plastic bottles. Or
0: I've never
1: you
0: seen
1: have
0: a wine
1: thought?
0: In that. So that just... That would just be like kind of
1: it's basically a soda bottle.
0: Yeah.
1: Yeah.
0: With wine in it.
1: Correct.
0: Huh.
1: I guess
0: I mean that it makes sense to a degree that you might want that kind of convenience.
1: I can tell you're not on board.
0: Lightweightness.
1: I'm just kidding.
0: Well, yeah, but I also like I just never have seen it. I think it'd be a hard sell unless the bottle was dressed up somehow.
1: Good point.
0: You know, like had a label, some kind of thing that made it pop. I think just if you saw a plastic bottle of wine on the shelf, I mean, I've seen that in Brazil for some of the worst wine I've ever had.
1: Okay.
0: That kind of
1: well,
0: thing.
1: That is one of the cons, that it's really perceived, there's a very strong association with a low-quality wine type of packaging.
0: Right. So just quickly, we have about 3 minutes left here.
1: All right.
0: The main reason that you would, you know, override and not use any of this packaging is if you had a wine that you wanted to use sort of the traditional aging methods on, right?
1: That's how I feel about it, yeah.
0: These bottles and packages would
1: haven't been tested thoroughly would
0: make
1: one
0: it
1: thing.
0: Relatively hard to get the kind of thing that you're supposedly getting when you're using a bottle, right? Which is sort of a very minor exchange through that cork with the wine inside a
1: that
0: bottle.
1: That is correct.
0: Okay. So, but
1: you don't get that with any
0: that's
1: of
0: not
1: these
0: to say that you, could, you couldn't invent
1: packages.
0: Some way that could happen in these.
1: Certainly. But that's also why they
0: 21st century wine vessels.
1: Yes. Yeah,
0: okay.
1: But that also is logical with the fact that you're just using these alternative packages for like lighter style, maybe bubbly white and rosé wine.
0: Okay.
1: Because yeah, we take our red wine very seriously,
0: right,
1: and
0: right.
1: You know, as a producer, there's so much that's gone into it. Do I want to go down the line and throw it in a plastic bottle? I don't quite feel comfortable with that. I will be honest. Maybe I'll warm up to that in the future. We'll have to see.
0: Right.
1: The other thing is I do worry about a sensory experience with plastic. Even, you know, that's just maybe in my head, maybe not. But also consumer perception. If people look at the package and they say, oh, I won't pay more than $5 for it, but you've put $20 into it, you're in trouble.
0: Right, right. So, I mean, that's probably the reason that so many of these transitions have not happened.
1: And yeah.
0: We don't have much more stuff on the market.
1: Shying away a little.
0: Well, just kind of the perception. But
1: yeah.
0: I think it is changing, especially when you kind of have the context, you know.
1: There's a lot of big changes happening.
0: I mean, I've even been, you know, at a beach party where they're like, you can't have glass here. So there's got to be some other way.
1: Good point.
0: I mean, you got to have your wine. You can't.
1: Yeah, you have to have your wine. So please, everyone, if you get the chance, try an alternative format wine this week. And hopefully you like it. And
0: yeah.
1: I don't.
0: And if we bump into you at one of these KDRT events, we can talk about it.
1: Join us Friday.
0: I know that Peter loves to talk about, who has a show, Listening Lyrics. He loves to talk about his love of boxed wine. So,
1: oh, cool.
0: There's definitely people out there that's their go-to. I think actually we're not going to have a lead out song. We're just
1: all right. Thanks for joining us, everyone.
0: Thanks for joining us here on Richards and Leaves and
1: on Taste Talking Wine.
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Last week when I came back to the air after a long hiatus, I said I would probably do a Dolly Parton tribute show this week, and here it is. We're going to start off with her first song that she released when she was just a little kid, it looks like, here from the picture. It's called Puppy Love.

And that song there, Shine On, closes out the set of music. That was the last song on the set there. We had Halos and Horns from Dolly Parton before that. And then we also had Dolly Parton in the Good Old Days When Times Were Bad. Nora Jones and Dolly did a song called Creepin' In from Nora Jones' album. Dolly Parton with The Grass Is Blue, and Dolly Parton, The Last Thing on My Mind, a cover there. Early tune from her, I think one of her first singles when she got to Nashville, Dumb Blonde. We had On My Mind again from Dolly. Slipping Around, a cover of an Ernest Tubb tune. Another well-known song, Mule Skinner Blues, was after Puppy Love, the first song in the set there. We'll hear plenty more here as we go along with this special tribute to Dolly Parton. I got a couple announcements for you, though. First of all, KDRT loves to hear from listeners like you. Have questions or comments about our programming, ideas for a show, just want to say hello, you can drop us a line at info@kdrt.org. That's email info@kdrt.org. The Bohart Museum of Entomology at UC Davis has one of North America's largest collections of insects from around the world. 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Okay, we'll hear the rest of this tune. This is Hard Times from Emmylou Harris. I was inspired after I started listening to a bit of Dolly to go check out the rest of the people she's in trio, the super group of Dolly Parton, Emmylou Harris, and Linda Ronstadt with, and then also I had some Gillian Welch on that playlist, so maybe we'll hear a little bit of some of that later. But after Hard Times, we'll hear Peace Train with Dolly Parton and Ladysmith Black Mambazo.

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0: We used to make love in the rain. We used to, yes, we used to.
1: Let me give you a quick recap of the songs here. This is called We Used To by Dolly Parton. We had Dolly Parton and unbelievably Sylvester Stallone. Stallone singing away with Sweet Love and Friends there. Dolly Parton, Please Release Me. We had Trio, which again, Dolly Parton, Emmylou Harris, and Linda Ronstadt with my favorite song from Dolly for sure. Do I Ever Cross Your Mind? And then we had Dolly Parton with I Will Always Love You. Dolly and Kenny Rogers with Islands in the Stream. Kentucky Gambler from Dolly and 9 to 5. So Jolene also. So kind of the big hits there, the big hit package. Dolly Parton with Wayfaring Stranger before that. Also Put a Little Love in Your Heart. And then we had Dolly Parton combining with Ladysmith Black Mambazo with their version of Peace Train, the classic Cat Stevens song, and we had a little bit of Emmylou Harris doing Hard Times. I'll be back with you at the bottom of the hour, give you some more announcements, tell you a little bit more about what I played. We'll hear the rest of this tune, and then we'll hear Willie singing along with Dolly on the next tune.
0: We used to own the world, it seemed. We used to, yes, we used to.

will shower, bring flowers to May. I can't help but ponder, life is such a wonder.

And welcome back. This is Richardson Lees. We're going to do the recap of the songs and then a couple announcements. Well, Dolly and friends sing Help in the background. We had Dolly parting with Linda Perry, who wrote that song that was called What's Up. We had Dolly parting with Kris Kristofferson, Put It Off Until Tomorrow. Porter Wagoner, who helped give Dolly her start, and they worked together for quite a while with Beneath the Sweet Magnolia Tree. We had Dolly Parton and Brenda Lee with What Do You Think About Lovin'? Dolly Parton with Willie Nelson with Everything Is Beautiful in Its Own Way, and Dolly Parton with We Used To. 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Okay, I got a few more tunes for you here, Big Dolly Show. We'll hear Wrecking Ball with Dolly Parton and Miley Cyrus, her goddaughter, and then a song called Son of Jolene, and then we'll see where things go after that. That's Bells and Dolly Parton coming up. Son of Jolene and Wrecking Ball after this.

jumped, never asking why. We kissed, I fell under your spell, a love no one could deny. Don't you ever say I just walked away. I will always want you. I can't live a lie running for my life. I will always want you.

want to give you the songs in this set of music. We are here in my Tennessee mountain home from Dolly. We have Dolly Parton with Love Is Like a Butterfly. Randy Travis together with Dolly Parton with their take on Do I Ever Cross Your Mind, which is a lot like the Chet Atkins one, which I'll try and sneak a bit of into the end here. Dolly Parton with Southern Accent, cover of the Tom Petty classic. We had Dolly Parton with Porter Wagoner doing Sounds of Nature. Bells and Dolly Parton with Son of Jolene. And Miley Cyrus and Dolly Parton started off with Wrecking Ball. Hope you enjoy the music tonight. It's a meager part of the massive catalog that Dolly gave us. Great songs across the board, all over, from her experiments with disco and such to, well, not exactly disco, but, you know, 70s cheese to all this country music that they're classics, really. So enjoy them. Rest in peace, Dolly. Thanks for the music. We're going to end it here with Wrong Direction Home.

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Good evening. 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I'm Don Shore, coming to you from 95.7 FM, KDRT LP, broadcasting from Davis, California. That was Duke's Place, Duke Ellington, from the 1940s. Lots more Duke coming up tonight, along with Lester Young and the Teddy Wilson Quartet, Art Blakey with Max Roach, Charles Mingus, Booker Little and his quintet, trio of Charles Mingus, Duke Ellington, and Max Roach, some of Ellington's 1960s recordings, and Booker Irvin, all tonight on Jazz After Dark. KDRT is community radio. 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Coming up first, this is an historic recording by Duke Ellington of his composition Diminuendo in Blue, live at Newport Jazz Festival in 1956. It's in two parts, bridged with a sax solo, and he told Paul Gonsalves to just go as long as he wanted. He ended up playing 27 choruses as the crowd goes wild. The resulting publicity is said to have recharged Ellington's career. Paul Gonsalves, Diminuendo in Blue.

0: Raul Gonzalez.
1: Coming up next, Love Me or Leave Me, Lester Young and the Teddy Wilson Quartet from Prez and Teddy, 1956. A humorous Gershwin medley, Art Blakey with Max Roach, the album is Percussion Discussion from 1957. And then the classic Charles Mingus, Goodbye Pork Pie Hat from his Mingus Ah album from 1959.

And now, ladies and gentlemen, we would like to do for you a medley. This medley come into being by us traveling throughout the country and the world. We often find crackpots who wrongly say that modern jazz musicians do not know how to play a melody. For that reason, the guys and I got together to put this Gershwin medley on wax. First, we start out with our saxophonist, Jackie McLean. He will do for you Rhapsody in Blue. That will be followed by Bill Hardman on the trumpet. He will do Summertime. That will be followed by Sam Dockery on the piano. He will do for you Someone to Watch Over Him. You see, he's the treasure of the band. And that will be followed by our bassist. He comes in with the man he loves. You see, it's a very queer tune. For your approval, ladies and gentlemen, for your enjoyment, a Gershwin medley.

Here's Man of Words featuring Max Roach, Booker Little and his quintet from Out Front, 1961. Then Charles Mingus, Duke Ellington, Max Roach did a trio album, Money Jungle, released in 1960. This is Fleurette Africaine. Then we'll hear three more from Ellington. You Dirty Dog from Duke Ellington meets Coleman Hawkins, 1960. Tuxedo Junction from the Reprise studio recordings from the early 1960s. And Don't Get Around Much Anymore from the Great London Concerts, 1964.

Thank you. And now I'd like to have you meet another member of our organization, Milt Grayson. Milt Grayson sings with us, and he's going to do a number now that was originally an instrumental titled Never No Lament, and then there was a lyric put to it and it was called Don't Get Around Much Anymore. I have to remind Milty. I have to remind Milty that this has been made to sound very, very good by a lot of real great singers. So, Milt Grayson.

We'll take it out with Come Sunday by Booker Irvin from the Songbook release, 1964. 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
1: You know what was on the jukebox in the front.

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0: Oh, the good ship sails in the early, early morn, in the early, early morn, in the early, early morn. Oh, the good ship sails in the early, early morn, the very first day of September. It's the Wild Fox Party. Thank you, Dave. I heard that song in a movie called A Taste of Honey. It was the opening song for the movie, and I've never forgotten it. I heard it was about a sinking ship, anyway. Hang Up My Rock and Roll Shoes was our theme song there with Chuck Willis. 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And incidentally, the views expressed on this show do not represent the views of Davis Media Access or KDRT or Dave. Right?
1: Right.
0: Okay. All right. We got a great lineup for you today. This is our Rock and Roll Labor Day review. Alan Freed started that off way back in 1956, having Labor Day shows that would last the entire week. And then they started doing that at the Apollo and all kinds of other places in New York City. And so we're going to do our little rock and roll thing here, and that's our tribute to Murray Massey Cantor, who was my singing buddy who passed away a couple of weeks ago. And we're going to hear WPLJ, the song that Murray and I sang in the eighth grade for a talent show. This time we're going to hear Frank Zappa's version with the Mothers of Invention. We're going to hear Whoa, Whoa, Baby by the Personalities, another Frankie Lyman sound alike. A really great grooving song by Shirley Gunter and the Queens. She might have called themselves the Flares at that point. You're Mine. Castle in the Sky by the Bob Chords. That was a big favorite on the corner. We sang that one a lot. Had a great chime in it. Eddie My Love by the Teen Queens. And To Make a Long Story Short by Eddie and the Starlights. Here we go with Frank Zappa.

Yes. Eddie and the Starlights, to make a long story short. And a tribute to Eddie and the Starlights, Eddie My Love by the Teen Queens. That was totally subconscious on my part. Castle in the Sky by the Bop Chords. Bo, bo, bo. Oh, I love that beginning. You're Mine by Shirley Gunter and the Flares. I looked that up. It was the Flares. Whoa, Whoa, Baby by the Personalities. And Murray had a voice just like that kid. I did detect the Spanish accent in that lead voice, so he might have been from Puerto Rico or Dominican Republic initially. But anyway, and we started things off there with Frank Zappa and their version of WPLJ, which was sort of Los Angelized by lowriders in the midst of it all. I got to tell you a couple of things before we continue here. Silver 9-volt Heart, which was on earlier this morning from 7 to 9, with Rodriguez, presents the many colorful threads that make up the tapestry of recorded music. Rock to blues, country to jazz, soul, R&B, reggae, and more. Tune in Tuesday morning, 7 to 9. On KDRT 95.7. And then after Democracy Now!, we come on at 10 o'clock on Tuesday mornings. And the Wild Fox Party repeats again, I believe, on Tuesday night at 10. But I don't know if they're doing that because they can't seem to get the recording up. So I don't know. They're probably playing an older show from what I can tell. Anyway, also, I need to tell you about that California sound with John Emery and Scott Schiller and Shorty. They feature regional and small touring bands making their way through California while highlighting the history and culture of California's musicians, venues, teachers, studios, promoters, festivals, and general resources that enrich our community. Mondays from 6 to 8 p.m. right here on KDRT 95.7 FM in Davis, California. And for replays, visit KDRT.org. Okay, coming up for your listening pleasure here, we got the Cadillacs doing My Girlfriend. Please Be My Girlfriend. We got the Andrews and the Hearts doing Teardrops. We got the Cadillacs doing Zoom. And we got the Bonnevilles coming in for two tunes, Zuzu and Lorraine. And we're going to close the set out with Jackie Wilson and Lonely Teardrops. And then we got some surprises after that if we have enough time. Anyway, here we go with the Cadillacs, My Girlfriend.

0: 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You've hit pay dirt. You turn me on. Doom, doo, doo, doom. 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You turn me on, doom, doom, doom, doom. You turn me on for the music, turn me on for the news, turn me on for the doo-wop, for the reggae and blues. 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You turn me on with K-Dirt. You've hit pay dirt. You turn me on.
1: 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And this is the Wild Fox Radio Party, and we're having some fun this morning. Once again, dedicating our music to the memory of Murray Mousie Canner. And I need to tell you about the Davis Arboretum before I recap on what we did. It's a 100-acre arboretum. It includes walking paths and picnic areas. It's set amongst more than 20,000 trees and plants. None of them eat people, by the way. Is that right, Dave?
2: They don't. That they found them.
1: Okay. Yeah, I guess they haven't been discovered. The greenery is arranged in a series of gardens that represent different geographies of themes, from California natives, coastal redwoods, and oaks, all from all around the world. The Arboretum is also home to the UC Davis Good Life Garden, which contains an ever-changing organic landscape of vegetables, herbs, and flowers. For more information, visit arboretum.ucdavis.edu. Thank you, Dave. That's really, really interesting information. And we're going to continue. I've got a couple of things here. I've got a review for you first of what we just heard. We heard Lonely Teardrops, which is Jackie Wilson's famous song that was copied by the Isley Brothers when they did Shout. I think you can hear similarities in that. And two by the Bonnevilles. We heard Lorraine and Zuzu, really great harmony sounding group. One of the classic groups of New York City, Harlem, New York, the Cadillacs. We heard two by them. We heard Zoom. And earlier than that, we heard My Girlfriend. In between that, we heard from Philadelphia's own Lee Andrews and The Hearts and Teardrops. Now, I've got a bit of a surprise for you here that I'm going to play for you. I'm going to play a song called Dearest One, which was done by Dean Barlow and the Monterays. And then I'm going to play another record by the Mystery Artist. You have to figure out what that is. And then we're going to hear two more versions of that same song. And I'm not going to tell you what it is until it's over. And if we have time, I'll get back and tell you about some more stuff that we're going to play after that. But here we go with Dean Barlow and the Monterays and Dearest One. And see if you can figure out what I'm talking about.

The sound of Al Hibbler. Wow. Those two songs, the two recordings by Roy Hamilton and Al Hibbler, just live in my mind so much and in my heart, and inspired us to ruin the song terribly by throwing it away. Vito and the Salutations did it. Inspired by Dean Barlow and the Monterays and their Dearest One recording. So I hope you could catch the connection there. It's my connection, and it's a pretty weird one, isn't it? Anyway, we're going to continue along here. We just got a couple of minutes. We're going to play The Wanderers Doing Thinking of You, The Velours, Hands Across the Table, and if we still have time, we'll fill it out with an instrumental, either by Red Prysock or maybe Junior Walker. We'll see what happens here. Thinking of You, The Wanderers, and I hope you had a good time on the Wild Fox Radio Party today. Thank you, Dave, and thanks, everybody, for listening. See you next time.

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1: Bicycles? 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
0: Bicycles sounds better.
1: The FCC might get angry.
0: Who?
1: The Federal Cycle Commission.
0: Think they listen?
1: Probably not. After all, this is
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0: Hello, listeners. I'm so glad you tuned in to KDRT today. My name is Lois Richter, and the program is called That's Life. As you know, I interview people from all over walks of life, too. And today I have with me Heidi Pidcode. Now, Heidi, can you tell me how you know me or how I know you?
1: I think we know each other through Quaker circles. Because I'm a Quaker and you're a Quaker.
0: That's right.
1: We know each other personally, but we found out about each other through the Quaker event that was held at the Quaker Center in Ben Lomond last October.
0: Mm-hmm. And you did a program there.
1: Yes.
0: I didn't get to attend, but I read about it and I called her up and she and her partner who did the program and said, "Do y'all want to come and talk about this stuff on my radio show?" And she said, "Okay." So here we are. So let's start out with some basics. Where do you live?
1: I live in San Francisco.
0: Okay. And so do you go to San Francisco Friends Meeting?
1: Yeah, I've been attending there since 1989 and I became a member, I think, in 2000.
0: All right. And I'm in Davis Friends Meeting. So we're in the same quarterly meeting and the same yearly meeting. So we have connections. And what was the topic of that event that you did at Ben Lomond?
1: So my friend and colleague, Linda Pillsbury, and I put on a weekend workshop called The Spirit of Play.
0: Mm.
1: And we were we had planned it, over a year before it actually happened. So we'd planned it for a long time. But the idea came up in the pandemic that things felt so heavy and serious and that, people's spirits were feeling that sense of when are we going to get back to being able to connect? And so that was one piece of it. And then my friend Linda's not a Quaker. I'm a Quaker. And I also thought, Quakers don't often see the light as a light that can lead to play, that can lead to joy. We're not so good at joy, like the light or end of light.
0: Uh-huh. And so, for those listeners who are wondering, what are we talking about light for? There's sunshine out there. The light is what Quakers call the divine presence mm-hmm. in our lives. So that's what she's talking about.
1: Yeah. And so
0: I like that, though, the lighter side of light. I like
1: yeah.
0: that. Yeah.
1: And Linda and I are both therapists, and we're both trained in EMDR.
0: What's that?
1: Eye movement desensitization reprocessing. It's one of the most effective techniques to address trauma symptoms. It was developed in Palo Alto in the 80s. And so we both have worked, very significantly with traumatized people. And so we all felt, we both felt that our own spirits wanted to engage more with play and feeling into how God, how light can show up through playful connections, to ourselves, with each other, and in community. And we designed the workshop to follow the developmental evolution of how we play. So we play, first with ourselves. We as little babies, we play with our hands and with our feet. And then we do kind of side by side play with somebody else, when we're around one-ish, two, and then two or three, we start doing face to face play. And then we start going into group play around six or seven. So we did the arc of the weekend in that way. So going inside, feeling yourself, contacting your creativity, contacting, whatever is there, and contacting whatever resistance is there, to play, to engage with, happiness, contentment, fulfillment, joy, whatever.
0: How long was this, event?
1: It was just a weekend workshop. So we started Friday and then we ended Monday midday, which is the usual format at at the Quaker Center in
0: That's
1: Pembroke.
0: a lot of time to try and keep it light.
1: And it was fabulous. I mean, like it really worked. Like on the first night after kind of the more formal programming was over, we just put on some dance music. And I was born in Brazil, you know, and the joie de vivre in Brazil is, you know, pretty apparent to anybody who knows Brazilian culture. So I put on some dancing music and invited people to dance. And, you know, we also had, you know, a time of like, you know, just getting out songbooks and, you know, and singing together, which is, I think, also very much in, inducing of a sense of connection and in a place of creativity and well-being. So no, the people who came got a lot out of it. Because, and it was just very coincidental that since it was in October, it was just after the conflict happened in Israel and Palestine.
0: Oh.
1: You know, and, you know, we were feeling that so viscerally, right? Just like that shock and that, you know, like, and we didn't really know how to process so much of it right then when it happened. And so like our need to remind ourselves of joy, of play was even more so in October.
0: Is this so that was October of 2023. Is that the first time you'd done that program, or is that something you do a lot?
1: No, that was the first time we did this specific program. She, Alinda and I have put on retreats before. We put on women's retreats, and we have a website and a Facebook group called Renewal Retreats for Women. So we, you know, we've definitely worked together. But this was the first time that we said, like, let's focus on this particular topic.
0: So is it going to be a book?
1: Oh, no.
0: Well, it could be a book, you know. I can imagine a book like that. And then, you know, this leads me to remember that during the pandemic, one of the things that just flew off the charts was people watching pictures of cute kittens and bunnies playing and all of that, observing natural joy.
1: Yes. Yeah. Because it changes the chemical makeup, right? The chemical, like our, you know, oxytocin kind of fires up, and we so need oxytocin.
0: Yeah.
1: So that of that response, you know, was meeting a need that, you know, like not many people were conscious of.
0: So what has been the ongoing things from your workshop? Have you had more fun?
1: Have I had more fun?
0: Well, hey, you're teaching this stuff. You should probably have learned it already. Yeah.
1: I definitely have, you know, like, been aware of when I don't put enough fun in my week, you know, and so like, oh, so, you know, and looking for more for opportunity. So one of the things that has given me a lot of joy here in San Francisco is a group called Circle Singing, and it's improvisational singing, you know, in a group. And like I feel buzzing with delight after I show up for one of those, and you know, like an opportunities for dancing and or for, you know, just like, you know, watching modern dance or, you know, like any kind of dance performance. So yeah, I think being much more mindful of when I'm not filling my cup sufficiently, and you know, and then making a point to do so.
0: Yeah. Let's go back to the sequence that you talked about. Babies play with their fingers and toes, and then they play next to somebody, and then they play at somebody, and then they play with somebody, and then it's a circle thing. And you got us to about 6 years of age. What happens next?
1: Right. Like what does play look like later in life? So once, you know, once we go through that time, like 7, 8, 9, where we start learning the rules of engagement, right? And we like rules matter so much. Like, that's not fair. Like, those aren't the rules. You know, you often hear 7 or 8 year olds say that. So once you learn that, then like there is availability to experience play, to experience light in all those realms, right? Internally, mm-hmm. side by side, face to face, in a group. And then another piece that shows up, I think, more in adolescence is novelty. You know, we're wanting, you know, like 7, 8, 9, 10, we're really wanting to rehearse and get, like, you know, the psychological term is mastery. It's not a great term, but, you know, like to really get comfortable and to have this sense of like, I know what to do and I'm really good at it. So, you know, team sports. But then in adolescence, we want, like, our sense of identity expands and we want to experience ourselves like both with things that are a little bit thrilling because they're risky, mm-hmm. right? And the risk can be because I'm vulnerable or because this is slightly dangerous or because this is novel and I don't know how I'll do.
0: Or it's and, not following the rules.
1: Yes, exactly. So that's a lot of how play shows up, but it's also like, if you think about kids who are really artistic, you know, like they also really practice. Like I knew one young man who in high school spent thousands and thousands of hours in his room, like learning how to play the guitar. And so by the beginning of high school, he didn't know how. By the end of high school, he could perform on stage, you know, comfortably in many, many venues. And that sense of finding like what sparks your sense of play, you know, actually playing, you know, an instrument, and then noticing how committed you are to whatever that is and what, how that feeds you, right? And what it does for you.
0: So when you say play,
1: yeah,
0: do you literally mean just play or do you mean all kinds of creativity like cooking and sewing and bird watching and
1: the whole gamut?
0: Okay.
1: All gamut.
0: Okay. Yeah. So, well, that's good because for a lot of people, play is a fairly narrow
1: right.
0: definition.
1: Exactly.
0: And I can play cards. I can play sports. I can right. play tiddlywinks. Right. I can play with a baby.
1: Right.
0: Yeah.
1: And a lot of people have written about play, you know, like say, you know, like when things get competitive and it's all about winning, you know, Quakers especially would say that's not that's not a lot about the kind of play we want to foster. Mm-hmm. Because if it's really only about affirming your ego or affirming the sense of yourself that you want to have, like I am a winner, I am a success, then that's not really play, right?
0: So what is play?
1: So play is where the outcome is unpredictable. And the enjoyment of being engaged in the process is fulfillment enough, right? And so like you can delight in winning, but if you can play, you know, and have delight, even if you don't win, then that's more the spirit of play. The other one is just about like being engaged in a competition.
0: It's a business.
1: Well, like think about
0: think about that though. If your business is you go to the office and you work there,
1: yeah,
0: okay. But if you're a child, your business is going to school and getting good grades.
1: Yeah, like your profession. Yeah. So I think, you know, if we invite this spirit of play into our daily lives, things that can feel somewhat heavy or somewhat of an obligation. Like, so if I'm cleaning or doing, you know, something routine, like the dishes mm-hmm. or something, but I put on music, you know, and I feel my body like moving and responding to the music, there is a spirit of play present while I'm doing something that may not normally feel very playful.
0: Yeah.
1: Right.
0: Yeah. My husband and I actually devised some of these little tips and tricks. Yeah. And when we do the sorting of the laundry. So we take the baskets and we dump it out on our big bed, and he has his half of the room where his closets are, and I have my half of the room, and so we we're throwing things back and forth. We have these stuffed animals that come and help us. So I'll throw him a bunny, and he'll throw me a shirt, and then the bunny will come flying over, and so we actually call it bunny flying. When we're sorting and putting away laundry, that activity is called bunny flying. And there isn't always a bunny flying. Sometimes there's some of the other stuffed animals doing hula dances, or there's, the ferret is carrying things around. But the play of doing it, it's a fun thing to do.
1: And it's so delightful to hear you say that, Lois, because a lot of adults lose the connection to this playful side. And so to imagine you and your husband making folding laundry, which is a chore I don't enjoy.
0: Try doing it with a bunny sometime. It really lightens your load.
1: Great. That is a great tip. My friend Linda, who I co-led the workshop with, is a grandmother now. And, she is engaging with her grandson, through this, sense of play. And in our 60s and 70s, that is where our play can come back oftentimes, mm-hmm. as we relate to young ones and children and grandchildren and, nieces and nephews and things. But it's so lovely to see people maintain that sense of play, because it is so important to our sense of aliveness and vitality, right? And when we live in a narrower space and don't include our playful side, we lose our birthright of being fully alive.
0: Mm-hmm. Well, there's lots of ways to play that don't have anything to do with throwing bunnies around, such as wordplay. Right. So my husband and I both enjoy a good pun, if there is such a thing. And we enjoy the bad ones, too. What the heck? But so sometimes it's fun to do this little banter.
1: Uh-huh.
0: Occasionally, with some people, not my husband, with some other people, it feels like they're trying to beat you.
1: Right.
0: They want to be better at this than you are. And that takes the joy away somehow. I don't know.
1: And that's exactly what I was talking about in terms of when the competition becomes more important than the engagement, mm-hmm. right? Like the actual connection, then there is less, there's less room for the delight.
0: Yeah.
1: Of being in that kind of improvisational, being more in that space of let's see what happens, right? Mm-hmm. Because if the outcome has to go a certain way, I have to best you, mm-hmm. then there's that edge, which is you're not really interested in connecting to what's happening here and now. You're interested in having a story about yourself affirmed.
0: Mm. This is a lot related to general communications. Yeah. The idea that when I'm talking to you, I'm hearing what you say. This is a Quaker thing, guys. To the listeners, this is a Quaker thing. If that doesn't make sense to you, it's okay. It's still a Quaker thing. If I am listening to you, mm-hmm. I'm listening to hear what you say, to understand where you're coming from. I may not share the words. You may use different words than I'm used to, or even comfortable with. But my goal in the communication is to understand you. For a lot of times, I won't say a lot. Sometimes with some people, the conversation is where I hear what you say, but I only listen to the first sentence, because then the rest of the time I'm busy figuring out what my response is going to be and how I'm going to counter that, or how I'm going to, what I'm going to say. And instead of hearing everything that you say, I just hear enough to try and, get ahead of it. And that's one of the reasons that Quakers frequently have silent bits, because if I listen to everything you say, then when you stop talking, I can process that, and then I can establish what I'm going to reply. But there's that gap in time. We're not talking over each other because we're listening to each other. So,
1: yeah. And, you know, and if you think about improvisation, like improvisation is listening, like whole body listening, right? It's like listening to like what is wanting to emerge, right? And so like there's kind of a listening at a little higher level, listening to your own self, listening to the other, and then being willing to take risks, like being willing to be vulnerable to some degree.
0: And in, I used to do some acting. So improvisation, I think it's got a little bit more of that planning in your head than it does when I'm just having conversation with you. Because in an improvisation, let's say we've got three or four people on stage and we're going to, and we say, okay, and we're all waiting at the bus stop and the bus is late. And that's our premise. And now we're going to improvise. Well, in that time, I am not only hearing what other people are saying, which you have to listen to in order to do a good improv, but I'm also imagining what I would feel like in this situation. So the situation itself becomes another, almost another person in the conversation. And so it's much more complicated than just talking with one person, because if I talk with just one person, I could just listen to you. And then when you're done, I can talk to you. But in improv, you've sort of got to expand your mental capacities to have the whole gestalt together as you go. And you may never know which direction it's going to go, because there's other people on the stage with you. And somebody might decide that, oh, well, the taxi's going to come by and have a flat tire. Well, I wouldn't have thought of that.
1: Right.
0: But if it happens, then you react to it as though it were real.
1: Right.
0: I love improv, by the way.
1: it's so much fun, isn't it?
0: Oh, yeah.
1: Because of that element of surprise, mm-hmm. like while you're being in relationship to yourself, right? Like your own kind of creativity, you're being in relationship to somebody else and listening in. And then you're being delighted by the surprise of what emerges. Mm-hmm. And that surprise can be like what emerges inside of you. Like, oh, who knew I could do this voice? Or, you know, and delighted in what emerges from them. And like, oh, that's that. My thoughts would never have landed there. Right.
0: Right. Yeah. You know, I think that it would be really fun to get a Zoom call going with, you know, three or four people and do an improv on Zoom.
1: Wow.
0: You wouldn't have to go and walk around and worry about, am I too big or too small, or or what the stage is like, or anything like that. You can just be here and you've got all those people in front of you saying things and doing things. And wouldn't that be a gas?
1: Yeah, I'd be very interested in seeing what comes up from that.
0: I
1: highly support you.
0: Well, thank you. If I ever do that, I'll give you a shout.
1: Okay.
0: But back to play and creativity.
1: Yeah.
0: So one of the things that sometimes happens, well, speaking from personal experience, when my mom, in the last 5 years of her life, she lost much of her vision. She moved back to California, and it was rough. It was, she didn't live with us, but it was like everything that needed done, Lois had to do it. And it was a tough time. And so the first thing that happened is I lost all of my creativity.
1: Yes.
0: I mean, I'm an artist, and I didn't paint anything. But I had a friend who was an artist. In fact, she was an art teacher at the university here, and she lived out in the country. And she said, Lois, when you get done visiting your mom up in the next town up, just come over. And so I would go to her house and She had all this material. She was a mosaicist. So all this material to make mosaics. And she'd say, just play. Just do what you want. So I'd make pretty patterns. I didn't glue anything down for the first, dozen patterns that I made. I just played. And eventually I did start, gluing things down and making mosaics and things. But that whole thought that it's a release because you can stop worrying. You can let go of whatever bothered you, whatever went wrong, whatever was weighing you down. You just let it go. And that was so nice, especially because I couldn't do it on my own.
1: Yeah.
0: You know?
1: Yeah, no, I completely get that. And I've heard that from other people, Lois, like when they are in a crisis or when they are expending a huge amount of their energy, like the channel where creativity usually shows up kind of feels dry.
0: Right? Yeah.
1: Because there's not enough like excess energy. And that then like the support of one person saying like, let me make the challenge to engage really low because I know that this will, increase your sense of vitality. This will feed you in some way.
0: And they may not even know that's what they're doing. They're just being a good buddy.
1: And that sense of, like what you were also talking about, like that sense of real losing everything because you're really focused, right? Mm-hmm. So your mind isn't in any place of distraction. You're not having split thoughts. And that's another component of play. Like it is fully absorbing and fully engaging you.
0: Mm-hmm.
1: And that there is something so fundamentally important about that. There was an article in National Geographic a couple sessions ago, how we're discovering more and more that so many creatures on the face of the earth play. Mm-hmm. Like the picture of like wasps playing or something, because, we know that a lot of mammals play, right? Like we watch little colts play and we watch cats, like zooming around the house and dogs play. But like to think of this fundamental design of living beings learning and engaging and understanding social relatedness through play, and also the relatedness to the divine, to God, to the light, through that internal connection that you were talking about, that when you just sat down, like, just this, I don't need to actually make anything, but just the process of engaging with this is helping me feel more related, mm-hmm. more in connection to myself and to life.
0: That was a good workshop. I'm sorry I missed it. I hope you do it again.
1: Aw, thanks.
0: So you do workshops occasionally, don't you?
1: I do.
0: Uh-huh. And what kinds of things do you do in your other workshops, your non-play workshops?
1: So, the program Alternatives to Violence Project?
0: Yes, absolutely.
1: That's been more training versus mm-hmm. workshop. So I've done a lot of helping people understand trauma symptoms and how to learn techniques to regulate from trauma.
0: Mm-hmm.
1: So later in this year, I'm going to work with somebody who's written a book called Settled, and looking at kind of the signals in our bodies that allow us to understand that we're dysregulated and how to regulate. And sometimes those signals can misfire. So sometimes if somebody's had a lot of trauma, like some signal that you're actually excited about something
0: mm-hmm.
1: Can be misinterpreted as I'm scared, when actually it's excitement. So, if you've been in the theater, when you're about to perform or like do something in public, like those butterflies in our stomach, it's like, I'm both excited because it's an expansion of myself to come into this more public place, and I'm scared, right? And so like that nervousness, excitement, scared place, like are so close to each other. And so this workshop is about understanding what our signals are saying in our bodies, how to settle our systems, and so that we stay, that concept of the window of tolerance. Have you heard that concept?
0: No.
1: It's a wonderful, wonderful concept that was developed by Daniel Amen. And like when you're in your window of tolerance, if you're above your window, then you go into fight or flight. And if you're below your window, you're into like either freezing or kind of like making nice or fawning, you know, like, you know, showing your belly and saying like, I'm not a threat.
0: Submissive.
1: Right. Exactly.
0: Yeah.
1: So a lot of what happens in therapy these days is recognizing like what impacts how wide our window is, because that changes from hour to hour. Like when I'm hungry, my window of tolerance is smaller. You know, if something's going off in like unexpectedly, you know, like where I have to deal with a challenge, that makes my window, you know, smaller. When I'm delighted about something, that makes my window larger, you know, have more capacity to handle things. So using that concept and helping people understand what takes them to the top of their window and what takes them to their bottom of their window is a lot of what I've done in the trainings that I've offered to facilitators in the Alternatives to Violence Project. Mm-hmm. You know, it's one of the best things that the Quakers have helped put into the world, I'd say.
0: And, I agree.
1: Yeah, because a lot of those facilitators are working with people who are often having huge histories of trauma, right? Mm-hmm. Not to say that everybody is in a state of PTSD, but, you know, as you know, facilitators, I'm also a facilitator, like, you know, really explore the themes around like what creates violence, what perpetuates violence, how am I, you know, engaged in violence. A lot of those dysregulated patterns can emerge. And so helping facilitators understand just, you know, some basic, like we were saying, tips and tricks, you know, like to say, like, this is how you can help somebody to come back into their window of tolerance or stay in their window of tolerance. Mm-hmm. So that's some of the training that I've done. I offered it at a Methodist church. I've offered it as a class in a Methodist church that had sent me to South Africa as a missionary.
0: Oh, wow.
1: 2003, where I needed to learn about a lot of regulation in that society. and it's that same church that we're going to, I'm going to offer a play workshop, a week from tomorrow. So yeah. So, doing things, you know, like both on the spectrum of like trauma and, but also doing a lot of things on around well-being and.
0: So, well, first off, you live in San Francisco. Do you have an online presence? Do you have a blog or a website or something where you're doing that? Or is it all one-on-one in person?
1: So I do have a website. My name, Heidi Pidcoke, PIDCOKE.com. And I see clients both online and in person. Mm-hmm. So I have my private practice. And I'm also, you know, really engaged in my Quaker meeting. So like this Sunday, I've been asked to facilitate a listening session because, again, you know, the Israel-Hamas-Palestine situation has such intense response emotionally that the Peace and Social Concerns Committee wants to just create a space where people can have their feelings in a place where they can be heard and it doesn't devolve into taking a political stand where you're, you know, making somebody other and like, I'm right and you're wrong, because obviously Quakers wouldn't be interested in holding that kind of conversation.
0: And just so the listeners know, there's a lot of Quakers who are right and a lot of Quakers who are wrong. And the point of being a Quaker is to try and listen to other people and hear what's behind their words. So it's to understand, not mm-hmm. just parse words.
1: Right. And to sit with the discomfort if something, like you were saying before, like, you know, like if something's really unfamiliar or like unknown to you, to sit with the discomfort and be curious about it versus like having this like, oh, that's not for me and I'm going to shut the door.
0: Yeah. Well, I'd like to talk about some other things here that you've brought up over the talk. And one was when you were talking about playing and being creative and all that mm-hmm. stuff, and then what stops us from doing that. Mm-hmm. So I'm wondering, again, we'll go back to the young people, and they're learning and they're figuring things out, and they're figuring out rules. And then at some point you're an adult right. and you know what the rules are that you learned, but they aren't necessarily the same rules as people in the place that you are now. So maybe, so I moved from backwoods Michigan to California. I was in the eighth grade. Oh, boy, that was traumatic. Dramatic. Wildly different, you know, lifestyles and social interactions and stuff like that. Wildly different. And so I had to just, I don't know, start over, figure it out, whatever. And then you go to college. And again, you're in a different milieu. You're coming into a place where it isn't just you and all the other freshmen there. There are people who are perpetuating the culture of the college because they're there only for 4 years, but they picked up on what was before them and what was before them and what was before them. And so it's a different place. So what I want to talk about is your perspective on how one can move to a new place with a new culture and figure it out and keep your core essentials, but figure out what the new rules are. You want to take that one on? That's a tough one.
1: It really, you know, as we say, it speaks to my condition. I was born and raised on a cattle ranch in Brazil and then moved to Southern California when I was 11.
0: Wow.
1: Yeah. So you know, that big shift of culture and language and, you know, land. And I know that one. Mm-hmm. And so is your question around like that, you know, being like planted in a new context, is your question having to do with play or just like, how do we adapt?
0: It's tips and tricks on how to get through it.
1: Okay. All right.
0: If you have any, you may not. Yeah. But, you know, I mean, I understand that you're dealing with the aftermaths.
1: Yeah.
0: A lot of times people have a trauma and then you have to deal with it. And I'm saying when I move to a new place, how can I best avoid having trauma? How can I adjust, accommodate, whatever word you want to use, but make it so that I'm comfortable in the new place?
1: Yeah. So first let me say, Lois, like not everything that is potentially traumatizing is a trauma, right? And so, you know, I love the fact that recently in the field of psychology, people have been really pulling out the differentiation between hardiness and resilience.
0: And what's the difference?
1: So hardiness is like being a dandelion. Like hardiness is like, I am innately capable of responding to this with a sense of confidence that I can get through it and that I can get the help I need. And some kids, you know, like come into this, you know, plane of existence with more of that capacity than other kids. Mm. And it could and we don't know enough about like what we innately come in to be able to say, like, is it nature? Is it nurture? Is it, you know, one or the other? But there is an innate sense of hardiness that is higher or lower. And then resilience is more like that learned muscle of being able to adapt to very stressful or stress-inducing situations and figuring out and like accumulating a box of tools to say like, oh, this is stressful and this worked in the past, and I can try it, and, you know, something like this in this situation. So resilience is like, you know, the trees that you see, like that are all slanted because the wind is so strong, like they're being resilient because they're not offering up, like they're not going straight because then the wind would be more of a, like an obstacle for them, for their growth. So they like they tilt because then, right, they're adapting to their context.
0: It's the wrong example to use. Don Shore and I do a show called The Davis Garden Show. And anthropomorphizing that a tree is deciding to grow at an angle because it'll be, you know, no, that's not going to work, man. The tree grows at an angle because the wind is there and anything that tries to grow the other direction gets blown away. So it's...
1: But trees also have wisdom, right? Trees inform you. Right.
0: Like, so. Okay, I'll go. Nature has, in totality, has arranged this, but I won't say the tree has a conscience.
1: Oh well, you know, like the scientist who wrote that book about trees having altruism, that they like favor their own progeny in terms of giving them nutrients. Like that to me is like, wow, maybe trees do have consciousness. I love having trees. So
0: you were saying that if one so, has resilience, then you can bounce back from things that go wrong.
1: Yes. And so like with resilience, like our, you know, our family culture has a huge amount to do with how resilient we are, you know, as children. And so if a parent or a caregiver or, you know, some important adult says, I see you, you matter to me, like, you know, I want to know about you, like all of that can help in these really big transitions where there's a huge sense of loss, right? Like a huge sense of loss around like your playmates or, you know, the land that you were like connected to. Or, you know, like the cadence of life in, you know, in Michigan and then California, like that's a huge amount of adaptability that you needed to call on. And so if you had somebody saying like, I see you, you know, like you're important to me, I want to listen to you, or I want to hear what you're wanting and needing and experiencing, that that helps enormously. Like one of the things that I've done in my life was, a lot of mentoring programs through both the YMCA and Big Brothers Big Sisters. And, you know, a lot of research shows like if you have one person in your life, you know, with, you know, life that has a lot of stress that cares about you, you can develop resilience.
0: So all of the things you're talking about at this point are external to the person. It's you, do you have a family? Do you have a good teacher? Do you have, you know, and whether or not you have any of those, is there something that I, the internal person, can do to help lessen the trauma or the distress?
1: And so, you know, so that is, you know, like our internal resources have to do a lot with our habits, like the habits of our thoughts and what goes towards hope and what goes towards fear, right? And so like, if moving my body is something that I like habitually do, there is, you know, lots and lots of research that shows just like just moving your body creates more of a sense of flow, more of a sense of capacity in our beings, and our thoughts are different if we move our bodies. And so making that choice to, you know, like to be outside, to breathe fresh air, to move your bodies,

0: you'd find stuff that you can do and you have control over yourself, so that you're not having to rely on, does this new place have a dance team? No. Uh-huh. Or does this new place have X, Y, or Z that you had in the old place? So instead of relying on that, uh-huh. maybe say, well, they're not the same birds, but there are birds here. So maybe I'll go bird watching. And I might have to learn new things if I want to have the mastery that I had in the old place. But it's doable, and I can do it, whether or not there's a bird watching club.
1: And that I can do it is, you know, like, comes about because you're either seeing somebody else do it, or you have already some confidence built in, or you take little steps and you build towards that place where, mm-hmm. oh, I think I can do it, you know, like, well, at least let me try. And I wouldn't say something as strong as do what makes you happy. I would say do what brings more energy into your system. Because, okay. like, it's not that, like, you know, if you're grieving and you're sad and you're, you know, you're feeling at a loss, you're not going to get to happiness right away. But you might feel a little bit more energy in your system mm-hmm. after listening to some music that is uplifting, right? Mm-hmm. Go ahead.
0: I guess I was thinking more of trying to avoid the sadness and the grieving by reorienting what I'm doing. Okay, so I'm a kid. I'm in eighth grade. I have no choice about moving. They're going to move me whether I like it or not. Right. So I do have a choice about saying, oh, this is awful. This is horrible. This is it. Being really unwilling or unable mm-hmm. to look at possibilities. Whereas if I could, before I even left the other place and they say where I'm going, if I could say, well, I really like fishing. I wonder if there's any fishing nearby. And, well, now we have the internet. We can just look it up. But knowing that there's something familiar that I can look for in the new place seems like that might keep me from getting so down. What do you think?
1: As a therapist.
0: Okay. I'm getting therapy for, what, 50 years ago, 60 years ago?
1: Yeah. I wouldn't ever say, like, the harder feelings are things to avoid, right? Like, so if you're sad, you're sad, right? If you're missing your friends, you're missing your friends. I would say, you know, with people who have a certain level of hardiness, when they allow, when they accept that those feelings are present and go towards them, then your system naturally says, like, okay, I've had enough now. And now your attention goes towards something that is more in the present, right? Mm-hmm. Because if we're not clinically depressed, there is only a certain amount that our systems tolerate in terms of grief or, you know, or pain or sadness. Like, you know, like if there's something not significantly wrong, if we go there, we're going to come out of it. Mm-hmm. Like, and we can trust that in our systems. However, what we want to do is build the capacity to say, like, that's not the only experience I'm having. Mm-hmm. I can have my sadness, and I can also have this curiosity of what is here, mm-hmm. like what is calling me, what is attracting me here and now, while I'm like concurrently missing what was in the past. Mm-hmm. Yeah, I would say it was a more of a both and.
0: Both and. All right. Not an either or, but a both and. Okay.
1: Good.
0: So let's get back to play.
1: Okay.
0: What kinds of things do you see people doing that gives them energy, that helps them play? I like laughing, perhaps. You know, personally, that's one of my favorite things to do is laugh. And so I had a friend, her name was Patty Wooten.

0: and she was a presenter, and she talked about laughter as humorous therapy. She was great. And one of the things that people sometimes did was they knew laughter was a useful tool. Like, laughing was good. And so they'd intentionally go out and find old movies or skits from TV shows or whatever, find things that they found funny, and just have a collection of them. So if they were feeling like, I really would like to laugh now, they could go and play one of these things and get a good guffaw.
1: So your question is, like, how do I see that showing up in like daily life here and now?
0: Yeah.
1: So, I mean, I think that is a wonderful tool, you know, to have kind of like at your disposal, like, you know, like this list of movies or books. You know, like, books often make me laugh right out loud. Mm-hmm. you know, like seeing the cartoons on The New Yorker or something. So definitely kind of like having that at your beck and call is a great thing. And I also like delight in watching nature, you know, like a lot of people watch nature documentaries, but here in San Francisco, we have so much nature. So like going to the beach this week with my friend and watching those tiny little birds, you know, that, like tiny little sign pipers, you know, like I'm hearing like their little steps going like in my head and like just feeling the joy of, you know, like being able to be on the beach on a lovely day and watching little birds kind of dancing to and fro.
0: Yeah.
1: And I would say, like, you know, a lot of people like will put on music at home and just move mm-hmm. their bodies, right? Or sing in the shower, or, you know, doing something quite simple, like, you know, putting on a podcast when you drive with somebody like who you think is hilarious, mm-hmm. or, you know, like, you know, this is when like having kids around really helps, like, you know, like, you know, taking a kid and flying a kite, or, you know, like throwing a ball back and forth. I mean, there's just so many things mm-hmm. that bring that sense of aliveness and delight in life. Mm-hmm. Right. And I think that's what I want to encourage more and more of, because that's actually the opposite of trauma. Mm-hmm. Right, it's this state of delight, of curiosity, of engagement, of like the outcome doesn't really matter right now because I'm so fully present and enjoying what I'm doing. Right,
0: baking a cake, you know, that's one of the most cheerful things I can think of.
1: Yeah,
0: well, really, I mean, not only are you making something, which is very creative and feels very good, but you're making it for other people too.
1: Yeah.
0: You're sharing something.
1: Exactly. Yeah. Right.
0: All right. Let us wrap up with talking about the takeaways that you would like to have the people who went to your playing workshop take home with them. What did you want them to get out of that?
1: What I wanted them to come home with is a sense that, like, this is a resource. This is available to us all the time, right? Like, our connecting to our creativity, to play, to delight is available. And like you said, you know, like when you were having a really hard time being a caregiver, like when we can't get there, that we can reach out for help or we can offer help when somebody can't get there. We can say, come over here and here's a space, play. Right? Like, there's, you know, nobody watching you. There's no outcome needed, just play. And that, like, being in ongoingly engaged with delight, with lightheartedness, with curiosity is such a fundamental part of the design that when we lose our commitment to being engaged in that, we lose our full aliveness.
0: Mm-hmm.
1: And being fully alive, like I said, is the opposite of living life from a place of, like, defining yourself through pain.
0: Mm-hmm. Mm-hmm. And my guest today has been Heidi, H-E-I-D-I, Pidcoke, P-I-D-C-O-K-E. And that's how you spell her website, HeidiPidcoke.com. So thank you, Heidi, for being on the radio show with us. I really appreciate your being here. Any last words for me?
1: I am so looking forward to taking away your tip of playing while I fold laundry. I really, really have enjoyed our conversation. Thanks for inviting me. And, you know, and thanks for, you know, like being one of those people who have like continued to model like how to stay really connected to your spirit of play. Thanks, Lois.
0: Thanks, Heidi.
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0: am vengeance. 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
0: Bicycles sounds better.
1: The FCC might get angry.
0: Who?
1: The Federal Cycle Commission.
0: Think they listen?
1: Probably not. After all, this is...
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Easy riding, head down the road. 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
1: Yeah, there we go.
0: I don't know. 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

0: You have heard of group after group who worshipfully sing for Satan. They know he is real. God tells us he's not willing that any should perish. And that includes Mick Jagger and Alice Cooper and all of the rock singers. But they have a choice to make. What about you? What do you choose?
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End of Newspeak, where ignorance is strength, and invisible people fill them all, so many you can't count them all. Freedom is slavery, is written on the workhouse gates. The thought police are alt-right, and use alt-facts to offset any dissonance. Brutality is bliss, at demonstrations where the un-alt protesters get their heads bashed in. Ideas are simply stated. Voodoo economics becomes unblocked flow. Basic belief in God is practiced by those who know. Truth isn't truth, an alt-right lawyer claimed, so it's an alt-right fact.

I'm a student of newspeak, and I must get on track. Right values, right facts. Unknowing is ignorance. Not right. Unknowing is strength. Correct. Strength is within us. Not right. Strength is learning to fight. Alt-right.

I'm Lauren Cole Norton at the Delta of Venus stage at Davis Music Festival 2013. 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
0: Who?
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1: Hey, hey, hey, hey, hey, hey, hey, hey, hey, hey, hey, hey, hey, hey, hey, hey, hey, hey, hey, hey, hey, hey, hey, hey, hey, hey, hey, hey, hey, hey, hey, hey, hey, hey, hey, hey, hey, hey, hey, 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

0: This is side two. If you want to play the record from the beginning, please turn over. 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This is side two.
1: We would like to apologize to purchasers of the executive version of this record for the peremptory nature of that announcement. The brusque tone was intended for buyers of the cheaper version.

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1: Thank you so much. 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

Thank you guys very much for the Noodle Sluts. We really appreciate it. Thanks to Kater. Thanks to Gabe. Thanks to all you guys for coming out on a Saturday night. Have a happy Valentine's Day and a safe weekend. Thank you.

0: 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You have attuned to KDRT 95.7 Davis. 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
1: Les amours secrets des villes.
2: Hello? Hi. Yes, they've gone. We've had to switch microphones out here. It's fantastic. And this other engineer came out. We have a whole new set of microphones, condensers. Price is wired in here. He looks like something dropped from outer space. The place is just surrounded with electronic equipment. We have four microphones, stands, amplifiers, speakers, and wires all over the place. All we need is like a body to cut up and bring back to life. It's like a Frankenstein monster. It's incredible. Yeah, they left you about 15 minutes ago. We're afraid they're going to come back and bring more of this stuff. Okay. Bye-bye.
3: 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Hey, so this has been a little bit of time, like not a long time coming because I haven't been doing this for super long, but it's been coming. So welcome. It's going to be my first entire show mix. I'm super excited about it. So I'm just going to get started. So we are going to begin with Gil Scott-Heron, Is That Jazz? This version is from a live recording at the Town and Country Club in London on March 14th, 1990. So here is Mr. Scott-Heron.
4: Let me tell you a little bit something about the letters I get from Switzerland. People write me letters, they say, Gil, we cannot find your records in Switzerland. I say, that's cool. That's just like the United States. You can't find them over there either. No problem. Let me tell you what you might be able to do. You go to your record store. You go all the way to the back on the left-hand side. You look on the bottom. On the bottom, they have a record box called Miscellaneous. We, unfortunately, are miscellaneous. It means no category, just in this box here. Otherwise, in the other box on the other side, there's a box called Jazz, J-A-Z-Z. And we felt pretty good about that. Then we look up in the dictionary the word jazz, it means miscellaneous. We are unhappy again. We'd like to do a song for you, have you figure it out. The question is that jazz? Now you see, in my neighborhood, we used to call this finger popping music or they ain't chilling music, something like that.

Precious. Law life's precious.

All right, after kicking things off with Gil Scott-Heron and Is That Jazz live at the Town & Country Club in London back in 1990 on Pi Day, we heard Jazzanova with Coffee Talk, Extended Spirit with Pressure, Christine and the Queens featuring Caroline Polachek with La Vida Nueva, Most Deaf with Champion Requiem. That last one was Brian Jackson featuring Rashawn Patterson and Is That Jazz. That's off Brian Jackson's new album that I've been playing every single week for the last 2 months, I think, or been playing tracks from. In the background, we've got Ron Bass Jam with Into My Life. Hey, and just a reminder, if you want to touch base with me, you can do so. You can email me at djjojo530@hotmail.com. Also, during the show, we do have an operational telephone. Feel free to phone in at 530-792-1648. Ask for DJ Jojo Johansson. Sadly, we lost our friend and revered Davis drummer Steve Edberg earlier this year. 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Divine Intervention with Jess Goddess strikes the airwaves with an unholy assortment of rock, funk, jazz, punk, roots, and randomness across the decades. 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And here we go back into the mix, guys. Ron Bass Jam, Into My Life.

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Beautifully restored Third Reich swizzle stick. Rosemary's Baby. A dream date in knee pads with Paul Williams. A new Matador. A new Mastodon. A Maverick. A Mustang. A Montego. A Merc Montclair. A Mark IV. A Meteor. A Mercedes. An MG. Or a Malibu. A Mort Moriarty. A Maserati. A Mack truck. A Mazda. A new Mondo.

All right, after Ron Bass Jam started off the last half hour with Into My Life, we heard a classic from the Tubes, What Do You Want From Life? Then we heard Ivan Goh and Mark Edwards with Believe. That was Luke Chable's Bliss Abyss remix. Then the South Street Player with Who Keeps Changing Your Mind. That was the Night Mix. Behind me is Mr. V, Just Dance, the Dennis Quinn extended remix. So on the next edition of That California Sound, John Emery Schiller and Shorty welcome Jadra from Burgess Presents to the KDRT studio. That's tonight, Monday, August 31st at 6 p.m. Pacific on KDRT 95.7 FM Davis and KDRT.org worldwide. 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We're in the middle of my first ever two-hour mix. Not quite 2 hours, but close enough. I'm going to call it a two-hour mix on KDRT 95.7 FM in Davis, California, and KDRT.org worldwide. And a reminder, if you want to drop me a line or say some words at me, you can do either one. Drop me a line at djjojo530@hotmail.com. Say some words at me on dial 530-792-1648. This song is so tasty, it distracted me. All right, so back to Mr. V with Just Dance.

it's all about. I forgot to mention, in about a half hour, we are going to have an unofficial competition for the heaviest bass line in the world ever. So be sure to stay tuned to KDRT 95.7 FM in Davis. Sonic Rehab.

Hey, just to do a little backtracking, catch everybody up. We had Mr. V with Just Dance, the Dennis Quinn extended remix. They opened the hour up for us. Then we had Crazy P with Give It Up. That was the late instrumental. Mount Kimby with Joe Mox. Dylan Fogarty with Metallic. Those are both off of Mount Kimby's new Fabric Presents mix, which was excellent. Very dance floor centered. And behind me, a trance classic, Derdreet Ram with Hailbop. This is the original mix. Coming up in just a few minutes, Mr. Earl Zinger is going to introduce the competition, give us a little bit of background on the heaviest bass line in the world ever. So stay tuned for that. Back to the music and the mix.

right. 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They say they wrote on it the hippiest bass line in the world. Ever. Created it in some studio on the east side. Instead of seeing what they had done, they tried to

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Like in the cartoons with the piano, crashed him dead. Rolled around the east side, everything crushed, smashed. Anything in its path, they say, the heaviest baseline ever. That was about a year ago, and it disappeared. It's out there someplace, ready to bounce. Some say it got on a plane, stowed away some brother's cassette. If you hear it, you treat it with care. Never let it shadow on you. The DJ tries to play it, you don't hang there. 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It's crushed once, it'll crush again.

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I had to wait for that drop before I did this track. This is Crust with Warhead. This is definitely neck and neck. They're all kind of neck and neck, but man, that you should see the dials on the monitor here. They're like at the they're redlining because of that bass. So that Ed Rush and Nico track, that was off the Torque compilation, which was my first ever venture into tech step neurofunk style drum and bass. And man, like that compilation kind of warped me a little bit in a amazingly great way. All right, let's keep that competition rolling with Crust and Warhead. Enjoy.

There you have it. So, kind of towards the end of Der Jerit Ram with Hail Bop original mix, I dropped in Earl Zinger's Story of the Heaviest Bassline Ever. I was going to play that as a separate track, but then I thought that is going to be so much better on top of two different tracks. So it was on top of Der Jerit Ram to start, and then into Rhino Drum with Dark Dada, the original mix, Ed Rush and Nico, Proton, Crust, Warhead, Nasty Habits, Shadowboxing, Johnny L. Piper. All of those drum and bass tracks are from like my early forays into drum and bass. So like mid to late 90s. And I'm going to go ahead and try ranking them. I thought for sure Ed Rush and Nico were going to take it, but I think that last one, that Johnny L. Piper, that bass was just so unrelenting. I have to put that in first place, followed by Crust with Warhead. Ed Rush and Nico with Proton came in third. Rhino Drum with Dark Dada came in fourth. And surprisingly enough, Nasty Habits, I'm going to have to rank last. That track is deep, dark, and hard, but it just didn't have that heavy, heavy bass that the others did. So there's my ranking. But you all can make your own ranking if you care to. Hopefully you stayed for that whole competition. I had a really great time doing that. So behind me is a Single Cell Orchestra with Transmit Liberation. They're going to take us down a few notches, kind of chill us out for the end of the mix. I can't believe I stayed in the mix for 2 hours, and I don't think I made any serious mistakes. Amazing!

I hope everybody has a wonderful week. I hope you enjoyed this mix. I really enjoyed putting it together. I always enjoy putting this stuff together for everyone, for myself too. And yeah, I just have a great time. 2 hours every single week, no matter what. Always a great time at KDRT 95.7 FM in Davis, California. Sonic Rehab with me, DJ Jojo Johansson. 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If you feel like reaching out, I'd love to hear from you. Have a great week, guys, and take care.

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2: I'm Dr. Anthony Lizowitz, and this is Climate Connections. Tree-lined city streets are more than just pretty. The trees' canopies provide shade. Their roots help filter stormwater. And as they grow, the trees absorb planet-warming carbon pollution. But when a hurricane hits, winds can wipe out those trees and broken branches can damage homes and cars. Stephanie Cataval of the University of Florida says maintaining and pruning trees can limit these risks.
3: Trees that are not well-maintained, trees that are unhealthy, these trees are at greater risk for dropping limbs.
2: It's also important to plant the right trees in the right spots. Cataval says some species, like live oaks and gumbo limbos in the Florida region, are more wind resistant. Large trees should be placed far from homes and power lines and given ample space for their roots to grow and anchor them in the wind.
4: Sometimes we've got some pretty large trees planted in spaces that are pretty small, and you have to imagine the amount of root space that they have is pretty limited.
2: And planting trees in groups is beneficial because they can help shield each other from the wind. With these precautions, hurricane-prone areas can limit storm damage and protect their urban forests. Climate Connections is produced by the Yale Center for Environmental Communication. To learn more about climate change, visit climateconnections.org.

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1: Yeah, I really feel solidarity with Hindus for Human Rights and Sunita. Look, as a Jew, I feel furious when my religion, when my faith, when my history, when my tradition is perverted to support ethnic cleansing or exclusion or supremacy or discrimination. So I speak out about it, and I think it's important for Jews to do that and make clear we're proud of our tradition, of our history. We care about and we fight against anti-Semitism, but we won't let it be warped or weaponized. And so, you know, to hear what's happening with Hindutva, I really feel solidarity for what Sunita's doing, joining with Muslim organizations, with Dalits, with Sikhs, with Christians, to build a multi-faith movement.
2: Brad Lander, want to thank you for being with us. New York Democratic congressional candidate representing Lower East Side and parts of Brooklyn, and Sunita Viswanath, co-founder of Hindus for Human Rights Action, joining us from Iowa City. That does it for our show. I'll be in Madison, Wisconsin, Saturday night at the Barrymore Theater, and in Chicago for two events Sunday. Details at democracynow.org. I'm Amy Goodman with Anjali Kamat.
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I'm Ray Kay, coming to you live from the Jeff Shaw Studio in the sprawling Davis Media Access Complex. Today, like every Thursday, I've got a big pile of kick-ass music to share, so turn up the volume. Let's get to it.

This is a really old song. I wrote this when I was about 16, although not precisely in this form. And several people recorded it before I had a chance to. But I think I did play on the first recorded version of it. And it was a record made by a singer named Nico, and who had been in the Velvet Underground and was making a solo record. And I didn't play acoustic guitar, even though I played this very thing, because Andy Warhol, who was sort of managing hers, thought she should sound more modern, so I played it on an electric guitar. Then they put a string quartet on it. That was really modern. Well, anyway, I forgot that I told them that they could use this in a movie. Completely said it was okay, and then I just completely forgot about it. So I was sitting in a movie theater, and this guitar music came on, and I thought, well, I used to play just like that.

Hello there. Welcome back to Dashboard Diaries on KDRT-FM in Davis, California. I'm Ray Kay, working on show number 48. We started today's show with Creedence Clearwater Revival doing their cover of Little Richard's Good Golly Miss Molly. The Manahan Street Band gave us Queen's Highway, and then we heard Good as Gold from Mark Knopfler's 2009 Get Lucky LP. We followed with a live version of Jackson Browne's These Days from his 2004 acoustic solo tour. The City of Davis Recycling Program encourages the five R's: reduce, reuse, recycle, rot, and rebuy. 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

Okay, we're back. Or at least I am. I hope you're still there. This is Dashboard Diaries on KDRT. That last set kicked off with Two by the Mavericks off 1998's Trampoline album, Melbourne Mambo and Dance the Night Away. Next up, we heard National Treasure Dolly Parton and Raul Malo, two greats who are now both departed, teaming up on Don't Let Me Cross Over from 1996's Treasures LP. Rest in peace, Dolly. Tower of Power out of Oakland hit it hard with Knock Yourself Out off 1970's East Bay Grease. And then Van Morrison did Sweet Thing off 1968's Astral Weeks. Joe Cocker closed out the set with Feeling All Right, a Traffic cover from 69, just a year after Traffic released the original. And right now we got Booker T and the MGs with Soul Dressing in the background. That was released in March of 65. The Audio Ecotone with your guide Eddie Out is an off-the-beaten-path journey into a zone of sounds old and new. Music of the last 100 years, familiar and strange, mainstream, and just a bit out of left field. 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For replays and more, visit kdrt.org. And, as luck would have it, I'm filling in for Edward tomorrow at 3, so tune in and check that out. Also, on the next edition of That California Sound, hosts John Emery, Schiller, and Shorty welcome Jadra from Burgies Presents to the KDRT studio, Monday, August 31st at 6 p.m. Pacific on KDRT 95.7 FM, Davis, and KDRT, the world wide over.

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The show is Dashboard Diaries. And in that last set, we started with The Godfather of Soul, James Brown, doing Get on the Good Foot from 1972. Next was Clarence Carter with Too Weak to Fight, released in 69. And then BGMOSRNR, which stands for Boss Guy's Midnight Orders on Sweet Rock and Roll by J.D. McPherson from his 2010 debut album, Signs and Signifiers. We followed with The Searchers doing their 1964 cover of Needles and Pins. That's credited to Jack Nitzsche and Sonny Bono, and Jackie DeShannon first recorded it in 1963. The California Honey Drops covered Sam Cooke's Good Times, and we closed with another cover, UB40 and Chrissy Hynde joining forces on Breakfast in Bed. UB40's in the background right now with Dance with the Devil from 1988. The Davis Wiki is a user-managed site for all things Davis, from culture to events to places of interest. Everyone is welcome to explore, post, and edit. 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

Welcome back. This is Ray Kay on Dashboard Diaries. That last set started with Stone Temple Pilots out of San Diego doing Interstate Love Song off their 1994 Purple album. Next, we heard The Kinks and Waterloo Sunset, released in May of 1967. Chuck Prophet followed with Jesus Was a Social Drinker off 2017's Bobby Fuller Died for Your Sins. That's an obscure reference unless you know a bit about Bobby Fuller's mysterious death in Hollywood in 1966. Look it up. Next up, we heard Is It True by Tame Impala from 2020. And then Robert Palmer's Every Kind of People, released in 1978. The Moody Blues closed the set with Go Now, circa 1965. I want to tell you about a couple Thursday programs that come on before this one. Every Thursday at noon, Davis Garden Show with local nursery pro Don Shore and co-host Lois Richter look at all things for the garden for every season. Then at 1 o'clock, it's Na Mele o Hawaii with Beth Post, featuring the unique sounds and history of Hawaiian music from the early icons of island music to today's innovators. So that's noon and 1 o'clock on Thursdays. Check it out.

0: Okay, where were we?
1: Oh yeah, this is Dashboard Diaries on KDRT. And in that set, we kicked it off with the New Basement Tapes, a British-American supergroup made up of Jim James, Elvis Costello, Marcus Mumford, Taylor Goldsmith, and Rhiannon Giddens. That was Nothing to It off their 2014 Lost on the River album. Next up, we heard the Greyhounds with an assist from Jay Mumford doing Hot Sauce off 2024's Live on 29th Street Volume 4. David Byrne followed with Don't Want to Be Part of Your World from 1989's Ray Momo LP. John Hiatt did Woman Sawed in Half off his Little Head album, released in 97. And Boz Scaggs brought it home with Some Change, title track off his 1994 effort. We're going to run it out with a tune by Charushi, an electronic music producer, DJ, live performer, and radio host based in San Francisco, doing Far Away So Close from 2015. Chelsea Faith Nolan was one of those lost in Oakland's ghost ship fire in 2016. Thanks so much for riding along today and always. Next week, we got a great show dedicated to labor. And on September 10th, we'll be celebrating a year of Dashboard Diaries.

0: Hello, my name is Ned, and I'm the guy who reads the Events Outlook right here on 95.7 KDRT. The Events Outlook is an entertainment calendar that airs daily at noon and at 6, providing you with the basic information for events that are happening in and around Davis, California. And just so you know, the Events Outlook that airs on the radio is an abbreviated version of the one that we have on the website. 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Additionally, kdrt.org is where you go if you want to stream the radio station live right from your device. Oh, and if you're promoting an event and you would like to have it listed on the website and in the Events Outlook, kdrt.org is where you do that as well. Thank you for listening and have a great day.
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0: We're looking forward to the launch of the Nancy Grace Roman Space Telescope this week on Planetary Radio. I'm Sarah El-Ahmed of the Planetary Society, with more of the human adventure across our solar system and beyond. And boy, do we have an adventure this week. The launch of the most powerful survey telescope ever built is just days away. Today, we're talking about the Nancy Grace Roman Space Telescope with two of the scientists leading the mission. Jason Rhodes, the Roman project scientist at NASA's Jet Propulsion Laboratory, and Julie McEnery, the senior project scientist at NASA's Goddard Space Flight Center. Then Bruce Betts, our chief scientist at the Planetary Society, joins me for What's Up. We'll talk about the technology that could one day help us find Earth-like worlds around other stars, coronagraphs. If you love Planetary Radio and want to stay informed about the latest space discoveries, make sure you hit that subscribe button on your favorite podcasting platform. By subscribing, you'll never miss an episode filled with new and awe-inspiring ways to know the cosmos and our place within it. After more than two decades of planning, building, and testing, the Nancy Grace Roman Space Telescope is sitting on the pad at the Kennedy Space Center, ready to fly. The current launch date is August 30th, when a SpaceX Falcon Heavy is going to send it on a 100-day journey to its new home, about a million miles from Earth, at the Sun-Earth Lagrange Point 2. Once it completes its commissioning and turns its instruments on the sky, it's going to show us the universe in a way that no telescope ever has. And over its mission, it's expected to discover thousands of new worlds, radically expanding our senses of exoplanets. I sat down with two of the mission's project scientists to talk about what's coming. Dr. Julie McEnery is the senior project scientist at NASA's Goddard Space Flight Center, which leads the Roman mission. Before Roman, she spent years as the project scientist for the Fermi Gamma Ray Space Telescope, studying some of the most energetic and violent events in the universe. I'm talking blazars, gamma ray bursts, and merging neutron stars. Her background in high-energy astrophysics gives her a different perspective on a mission whose headline science is the slow, quiet work of mapping dark energy and dark matter. We're also joined by Dr. Jason Rhodes, who's the Roman project scientist at NASA's Jet Propulsion Laboratory. He's a cosmologist who helped pioneer a technique called weak gravitational lensing. Among other things, it's a way of mapping the invisible dark matter that holds the universe together by measuring how gravity subtly distorts the light from distant galaxies. He's been working on this mission since about 2002, back when it was still called the Supernova Acceleration Probe, and then later WFIRST. He's also worked on the European Space Agency's Euclid mission, and he's deeply involved in the Vera Rubin Observatory, making him one of the key people connecting all three of the major survey missions now coming online. Hey, Jason and Julie, thanks for joining me.
1: Thanks for having us.
2: Yes.
0: Before we talk about this telescope, which I am wildly excited for, I think the entire space community has been waiting for this for so long, but I want to talk a little bit about the person who it was named for. Julie, who was Nancy Grace Roman?
2: Nancy Grace Roman was NASA's first chief astronomer. She is the person who had the vision for space-based astrophysics. She's sometimes called the mother of Hubble, but I actually think she's the mother, or at least the instigator, of an entire range of space-based astrophysics. I think it is not an exaggeration to say that without her, we might not be here today having this conversation. She was explicitly interested in coronagraphy. I think she would have been delighted that Roman includes an instrument that is going to test and debut new technologies in space to be able to image planets around other stars. She understood the technical details. She understood the engineering. She understood the project management. So she was, you know, she understood the science. And I think it was a combination of having all of those skills that allowed her to really push things forward.
0: Jason, how did you get involved in the mission and what's kept you on it for so many years?
1: Well, soon after the accelerating expansion of the universe was discovered in the late 90s, a group of people at the Department of Energy started planning a space mission to study supernova, and they called it the Supernova Acceleration Probe. And in about 2002, they realized that there was more they could do with this space mission, including using a technique called weak gravitational lensing, which is a technique that I helped pioneer back then. So they invited me onto their mission, SNAP, as they called it. And SNAP became a concept for a NASA DOE joint dark energy mission in the early 2000s. And that became the basis for the mission called WFIRST in 2010. And a few years ago, WFIRST was renamed Roman. So I've been working on this mission since about 2002 under one name or another. And what's kept me going is the huge breadth of science. So I got into it for the weak gravitational lensing, but there's other ways. We're going to look at exoplanets, dark energy, and the coronagraph that JPL built that Julie mentioned is a really fascinating new instrument, debuting new technologies. So it's really the science and the technology that's kept me interested and engaged on this mission for so long.
0: It's funny, I actually still have some WFIRST swag somewhere in my collection. Julie, before Roman, you spent years on the Fermi Gamma Ray Space Telescope, studying basically the most violent events in the universe. So how did you go from gamma rays to infrared?
2: The kind of explorations that I like to do are surveys to find things that are new. The Fermi Gamma Ray Space Telescope surveyed the entire sky every day in gamma rays. It had enormous breadth of science. Every observation was used for many different things. Many of those same elements carry through into Roman, including what to me is a very attractive combination of a goal to address a grand challenge problem in physics and astrophysics, the, you know, fundamental nature of our own universe, with fantastic discovery potential. So I'm far from the only person who is working on Fermi who's moved on to either Roman or the Rubin Observatory.
0: Well, as you kind of just alluded to, I mean, the Roman Space Telescope is not this single purpose instrument, although we are trying to aim to answer that big question about dark energy, but it's designed to tackle some of the biggest open questions in astrophysics and exoplanets all at once. And I'm not sure who wants to answer this one, but in broad strokes, what are the headline science goals for this mission?
2: It's potentially a delightfully long list. So we've already discussed that the study of dark energy that was originally motivated by the discovery of the accelerating universe at the end of the 90s is prime goal for Roman. One of our strengths is that we will address this in multiple different ways, and that will give us confidence that whatever we find is likely to be an actual property of how the universe behaves and not something about our observatory that confuses us, because we'll have multiple different ways of measuring the same thing. For exoplanets, we will use a technique called microlensing to find exoplanets that are far out from their host star. And that's a region of planetary systems that we've been relatively blind to date, because most of the planets that are found currently are found by Kepler and TESS via the transit technique, where you look for the brightness of a star dimming when the planet goes in front. That, you will not be surprised to learn, is most sensitive to planets that are close to their host star and are big. Microlensing instead uses an apparent brightening of a star when another star is precisely aligned in front of it. And when that happens, the star in front gravitationally lenses the light and causes an increase in brightness. And if the star in front has a planet around it, that planet will also provide a little bit of microlensing and will give a characteristic change in brightness of the star. So that's really cool, because we will complete the census of planets around other stars in the sense that we'll understand the full equivalent of our own solar system around many, many stars through the galaxy. Those are things that drove how we designed the observatory, but we're going to do so much more. We will measure populations of stars in our own galaxy to measure the distribution of dark matter in those stars. We will see, if we have 2 billion galaxies, we'll have 2,000 objects that are one in a million, and That will allow us to pick out the sort of keystone objects that will give us insight into the evolution of galaxies themselves. The same survey that will find exoplanets looking towards the center of our own galaxy is also going to be sensitive to finding a population of isolated black holes. And that touches on, you know, addressing another mystery that has recently been raised by the LIGO Observatory. You know, there are a larger number of large stellar mass black holes than we expected. So there's lots of really cool stuff. And because we do a survey, it really doesn't matter what it is, we're going to see it. And I personally think our most exciting science is going to be the discovery space. I mean, we're intrinsically a discovery mission because we don't look at things we already know about and study them in more deeply. Well, we do because they happen to be there, but we'll be sweeping out large regions of the sky. So we'll find all the things we know about, but we're also going to find the things we didn't know to look for.
0: I think that's one of the greatest markers of a successful mission, that it opens up more questions than we went in with, right? The capabilities on this one to find things that we've never even considered before, or to open up mysteries that we didn't know were there to look for, is just startling. But here's the thing that really surprised me as I was beginning to learn about this telescope, is that its primary mirror is about the size of Hubble's, with about the same sharpness, but it's going to survey the sky about 1,000 times faster than Hubble ever could. 1 month of Roman work is roughly equivalent to about like 100 years of Hubble. So, Jason, how does a telescope with a mirror about the same size as Hubble's get such a dramatically wider view of the sky?
1: So there's a couple things that we've done on Roman that allow this 1,000-fold increase in survey speed. One, and the main thing, is we built a camera called the Wide Field Instrument, and that was built at Goddard and BAE Aerospace. This camera is about 100 times as large as the comparable Hubble cameras. So it surveys about 100 times the area of the sky. And it's a better, more advanced camera with increases in the detector technology that we've had in the past couple of decades. So not only does it survey about 100 times more sky, but it does so with better characteristics of the data that we're taking with those cameras. But we're also sending Roman to the Earth-Sun Lagrange 2 point, which is beyond the moon, whereas Hubble's in low Earth orbit. So it's going in and out of the sun every 90 minutes. So about half of each 90-minute orbit, you're not even really able to see an area of the sky. And it's also thermally cycling as it goes in and out of the sun. But by sending Roman to this L2 Lagrange point, we're putting it in a very thermally stable area of our nearby solar system. And we're able to look at areas of the sky almost uninterrupted. And so we're not having those interruptions of going in and out of the sun. And Hubble is also a little bit less able to slew as well as Roman. So Roman is very fast at slewing across the sky and taking these surveys. So whereas Hubble was designed as a point at an object or a system and take a picture and then move on, as Julie has said, Roman is this incredible survey machine that we're just looking at huge areas of the sky. And that's what's going to open up this massive discovery space.
2: You know, while we're on the topic of comparing Hubble and Roman, something that I think is worth noting, that Roman's ability to survey large regions of the sky, so that 1 month of Roman observations, which would take a century with Hubble, allows us to do things that Hubble couldn't even start to do. And what that means is that Roman is going to be conducting these extraordinary, groundbreaking surveys. And Hubble is going to continue to do the fantastic science that Hubble has always done, because Roman isn't going to make observations of the sky like Hubble. You know, we're going to be conducting our amazing surveys. Hubble is going to be conducting, you know, longer observations of individual targets and extending those observations into the visible and ultraviolet band. Roman and Hubble are complementary because we operate in entirely different ways. I mean, obviously, we wouldn't build Roman if it didn't do something that Hubble couldn't do. But because we're doing something that Hubble couldn't do, we still need Hubble to be doing Hubble things.
0: I think it's going to be really interesting to see what happens in these coming years with this telescope coming online, but also all of the other ones we have in operation. We have Hubble, but also, you know, Euclid, Vera Rubin, all of these things working together are going to give us just such a more comprehensive view of the sky. But I think something that this telescope does that's very interesting is that a lot of other space observatories, when you have more than one instrument and you're looking at something, you basically have to wait, take turns between each of these instruments. But Roman doesn't do that. So how does it get around that problem?
2: Roman's optical design gives us good performance in an annulus around the center of the field of view. So if you see the Roman logo that's got that kind of weird, it depends what way you look at it, a space invader or a smile. I personally prefer the space invader analogy. It's got that shape, so it fits on that annulus. So the coronagraph is simply in another part of that annulus. It's just instrumenting another part of the field of view. So, you know, another way to think of this, if you think about, say, the detector in an iPhone camera, it's almost like the wide field instrument is one part and the coronagraph is another part. So we're just looking at different parts of our field of view with the two instruments. And this is important because the wide field instrument provides the information needed for the observatory to do fine guiding, to precisely stay looking at exactly where we want it to look at. So it has to operate at the same time that the coronagraph is making its observations.
0: We do have other telescopes that have coronagraphs on them. JWST has one, Hubble's done some coronagraphy, but this coronagraph is just, it's next level. I got to experience some of the demos for this thing when I was at the AAS. It is unbelievable. So Jason, how does Roman's coronagraph compare to all of the things that came before?
1: So we talked about Roman being able to survey about 1,000 times faster than previous telescopes. And similarly, the Roman coronagraph is 100 to 1,000 times more powerful than previous coronagraphs like the ones on James Webb and Hubble. And it's because of these new technologies that we're debuting in space together for the first time. And a few of those technologies are things like single photon counting detectors. And when you're trying to block out roughly a billion photons from a star, for every photon you detect from the planet, every photon you get from that planet is very precious. So being able to count single photons at a time. We've also got what we call an active coronagraph. And what that means is we've got these tiny deformable mirrors about the size of a silver dollar. And they've got several thousand pistons on each mirror that allow us to deform the shape of the mirror. Now, as great as Roman is, no telescope is optically perfect. And what the deformable mirror does is it allows us to correct for imperfections in other parts of the Roman optics, so that some light from the stars that might be leaking through due to imperfections in the telescope is blocked out, so we can make a more perfect image of that planet light only. And we've got two of these deformable mirrors. And that's the first time these deformable mirrors have been used on a telescope with a coronagraph in space. So bringing together all of these new technologies for the first time is allowing us to demonstrate how they work, prove out these technologies, give a huge boost to the performance of Roman. And we're hoping to use these technologies together in a future observatory after Roman that we're now calling the Habitable Worlds Observatory. So we're developing technologies and proving them out for use in future NASA missions as well.
0: It is unbelievably wild that it can correct these errors smaller than the width of a DNA strand. I mean, the precision on this thing is unbelievable, but we do need that kind of precision if we're going to do something like Habitable Worlds Observatory. Detecting Earth-like worlds around other stars, that's just an unbelievably complicated thing, let alone directly imaging them. What would it mean to you guys if we could actually accomplish that? If you know, even putting aside the future Habitable Worlds Observatory, if Nancy Grace Roman could directly image some of these smaller worlds, how would that make you feel?
1: Well, Roman isn't designed to be capable of directly imaging Earth-like planets around sun-like stars because the telescope is not big enough and not quite stable enough. And so that's why we'll need a future observatory like Habitable Worlds. But it'd be a big risk to build the Habitable Worlds Observatory without first proving out these coronagraph technologies on Roman. And so we're buying down a huge amount of risk on future missions by testing these out on Roman. And what we will be able to do on Roman is we will be able to, for the first time, take direct images of Jupiter-like exoplanets. So larger exoplanets. But Roman, in addition to proving out these technologies, is going to do amazing coronagraph and exoplanet science with these technologies that we haven't been able to do before. And what's exciting to me is we're developing these technologies that within, you know, our lifetime and our professional careers will have the capability of potentially answering, you know, one of the biggest questions of all time is, are we alone in the universe? Because that's what the Habitable Worlds Observatory plans to attack using these technologies we prove out on Roman.
2: I find the coronagraph instrument really interesting because of its technology. You know, if I'm describing Roman to my mother, and you talk about the wide field instrument, and yeah, it's like a wide field of view camera. You know, it's awesome and it's going to do great science. But you describe how a coronagraph works, and it's magic with physics. I mean, it's you're taking advantage of the wave properties of light to switch it off in the place where you need it to be switched off, so that you can see something, you know, hidden very close to a really bright object. So that aspect of the coronagraph I find incredibly, incredibly cool. Personally, I'm much more driven to how the universe works than whether or not there are planets in it. You know, this isn't taking from other people's excitement, but one of the things that I think is great about science is that we're not all interested in the same thing. I think it'll be cool to get to an observatory that can find Earth-like planets around sun-like stars. I mean, clearly that's sort of kind of a foundational goal for mankind. But I suspect, you know, 10, 15 years from now, I'll probably be working on a different mission.
0: Well, to that effect, I mean, Roman isn't going to be just taking one static picture. It's going to be imaging patches of the sky over and over again, which means that we can catch things that change, which I think is more interesting to you, Julie, because you come from this gamma ray burst kind of background. How excited are you about Roman's time domain capabilities?
2: Now you're speaking my language. I'm really excited. You know, one of the things that is a feature of time domain astrophysics is almost by its very nature, it's hard to study because the things that we're looking at, you get to see them once and then they're gone. So to make progress and actually understand, you know, what is at the heart of these extraordinary things that happen in our universe, it's very important to have different ways of being able to look at them. So Roman is going to bring outstanding capabilities. We will make incredibly sensitive observations, which means that we can see things further out. We'll be making observations in the near infrared. So, you know, we're going to bring not just groundbreaking observations, but groundbreaking numbers of observations to find rare and unusual supernovae, to find counterparts to gamma ray bursts. We expect to find counterparts to merging neutron stars, gravitational wave events. I'm excited that there will be some LIGO observations early in our mission. You know, we will be monitoring the output from supermassive black holes, and there's a whole host of exciting science in there. So I'm very excited about Roman's ability to study the universe in time.
0: The one problem is that getting that kind of view of the universe means that you're going to be producing a wild amount of data. It's something like 500 terabytes every single year. And I've had a lot of discussions with people more recently about this issue with the Vera Rubin telescope. Just, it's producing so much data. How do you process through all of that? And on top of that, Roman is doing something that I think is really special. All of the data is going out to the public immediately with none of this exclusive access period. Can you talk a bit about the Roman Nexus platform and this open science philosophy behind it?
2: You raise a good point. I mean, obviously, if we're surveying the sky 1,000 times faster than Hubble, we have 1,000 times the data rate. And that's going to bring challenges. The old ways of doing science are just not going to work. I mean, you can't download 20 petabytes of data to your laptop. And even if you could, your laptop would keel over and die. So we address this in several different ways. One of them is that we are developing very high quality pipelines to process the data, you know, all the way to spectra catalogs for all of the individual objects. And we're doing this, you know, in close to real time. So very shortly after data arrives. So we have a science center at IPAC in Pasadena, and we have a science center at the Space Telescope Science Institute in Baltimore. And they both have pipelines that address different aspects of the data so that what you end up at the end is a much smaller volume of data that is ready for science. So that's one way of addressing this problem is that, you know, we try and do as much of the processing as possible for the community. The second aspect is we provide a interface that's put together by the Space Telescope Science Institute that is hosted in the cloud, where people can log in to an interface that is a Roman environment. There's lots of tools and support to help you interact with the data, to explore the data, to do analyses of the data. And that way, the scientists come to the data rather than the data being brought to the scientists. What makes me happy about that platform is that anyone can be involved. So, you know, you could be a high school class in Kentucky and you can get accounts on the Roman Research Nexus, which is what we call this cloud-based platform, and get to look at data at the same time as the top scientists in the country.
0: And I'm going to be leaving links to all of the resources for how people can get involved on the website for this episode of Planetary Radio, because this is going to be something that I think is going to change everything for a lot of people. Open access to this amount of data is going to be the foundation of a million future theses, let alone the projects in school classrooms. So I'm really excited to see what comes out of all of this. I do want to get into some of the different facets of the science that we can do with this telescope. I know we're the Planetary Society and we will get into exoplanets, but my background was in astrophysics and I studied cosmology. And I am really excited because there's some huge mysteries that we just don't know the answer to. So let's start with dark energy. Dark energy makes up most of what we know in the universe. And for the longest time, there's this assumption that dark energy is kind of constant. It's this fixed property of empty space. Einstein called it a cosmological constant. But recently, we have these results that hint that maybe it isn't constant at all. Maybe it's changing. There's a lot that we really don't understand. And on top of that, there's this Hubble tension, this stubborn disagreement between these two independent ways of measuring how fast the universe is expanding. So, Jason, how is Roman designed to help us try to unravel these massive mysteries that have been puzzling us for decades?
1: Well, you mentioned the dark energy, which is the dominant component of the universe. And that was one of the earliest science drivers pushing us to do a mission like Roman and actually telling us what requirements Roman needed. And as you also mentioned, over the past year or so, a number of other experiments have hinted at changing dark energy rather than the cosmological constant that we thought that we had or assumed that we had for about a quarter of a century. And what's really exciting to me is, you know, we've been developing Roman for, you know, 15, 20 years. And if you look at what would you want to do next after these recent results, you would say, okay, we want to study this using multiple techniques. And Roman, check, check, check. We're going to use multiple techniques. We're going to study it using supernova. We're going to look at the clustering of galaxies. We're going to look at gravitational lensing. You would also want to push to higher redshift or further away or further back in time, because if dark energy is changing over time, you want a longer time baseline to look at it. And how do you do that? You look in the infrared. And so check, Roman is doing that. So we come at this incredibly interesting time where we've got these hints at very exciting, possibly new science. And Roman is at exactly the right machine at the right time to answer these questions. And I feel incredibly lucky because one of the things scientists love to do is they love to live through a scientific revolution where their understanding of the universe or their field is upended and there's a new paradigm. And in the 1990s, when I went to grad school, we didn't have this paradigm with dark energy. And by the time I left graduate school, we realized, okay, the universe is predominantly dark energy. So I lived through in graduate school this time of upending the cosmological status quo. And right now, with the things that you mentioned, like the Hubble tension, where we're seeing discrepancies between measurements of the early universe, like with the cosmic microwave background radiation, and measurements with the later universe, like we're doing with current observatories, or we will do with Roman, and the physics that takes us from the early to the late universe, we're seeing some discrepancies. And a lot of scientists are hopeful that this might indicate we're about to have another one of these revolutions in our understanding of cosmology. And that's not to say our current models are wrong, but our current models may be incomplete and there may be components or physics we just don't understand. And so I'm very hopeful that I get to live through another one of these revolutions in our understanding of the universe in my career. And the tool that's going to be most crucial for uncovering that is Roman.
0: Wouldn't that be amazing? It would be just revolutionary if we discovered something like that.
1: Yeah, there's this misconception of that scientists want to protect the status quo and, you know, keep other people from making discoveries. And every scientist I know wants to break the current paradigm because that's what's exciting. And so Roman may help us do that.
0: We'll be right back with the rest of my interview with Julie McHenry and Jason Rhodes after this short break.
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0: Well, dark energy is about the expansion of the universe, but dark matter is a completely separate mystery. It's about the stuff that's actually holding everything together. And there's about five times more matter in the universe that's dark matter than all the stuff that we can actually see. And we've known that since Vera Rubin's observations back in like the 1970s. And Jason, you won the Lou Allen Award in 2007 for your work using weak gravitational lensing to actually build this large-scale 3D map of dark matter. We've already explained a little bit of how we can use weak lensing to find planets, but can you explain how we can use it to understand more about dark matter?
1: Yes. When we look at a distant galaxy, the light from that galaxy, if there wasn't anything between us and the galaxy, would just take a straight path to us. But we know there's this dark matter out there. And as a consequence of Einstein's theory of general relativity, matter bends space. So instead of taking a straight path to us, the light from that distant galaxy travels some bent or distorted path because of the dark matter. And that gives us a distorted image of that distant galaxy. And by looking at thousands or tens of thousands of galaxies in a small area of the sky, about 2 square degrees that we measured with Hubble, we were able to map out those coherent distortions of those distant galaxies and make a map of the dark matter. And this was about the highest resolution map we could make of the dark matter. But it really tapped out Hubble's capabilities. That is, Hubble couldn't go wider than about the 2 square degrees that we were able to map out the dark matter in the early 2000s. Now, if you fast forward to Roman, we're on the verge, of course, of launching Roman, and Roman is going to survey thousands of square degrees. So we're going to use these same techniques of mapping out the dark matter that we proved out on Hubble and other telescopes to map out thousands of square degrees of the dark matter distribution with Roman. And by looking at how that distribution of dark matter changes over cosmic time, there's an interplay between gravity wanting to pull the dark matter together, dark energy wanting to push it apart. So if we think we understand gravity, looking at that interplay over time helps us to understand dark energy by studying the dark matter and mapping out the dark matter. So all of these things are interconnected. And again, Roman is the key tool to using these techniques to understand not just the dark energy, but the dark matter as well.
0: Well, as I said earlier, we are the Planetary Society, so I do want to dedicate some real time to talking about the exoplanets that we're going to find with this thing. As you said earlier, Julia, we're going to find maybe 100,000 of these things with the transit method, which is just unbelievable considering at this point in history, even after 30 years of searching, we're at, I think, 6,300-ish confirmed exoplanets. I'm like, how is it that it's going to detect so many more exoplanets than we've ever found before?
2: Roman, because we operate in the infrared, we will be able to detect exoplanets via the transit technique all the way to the center of our own galaxy. So we have far more reach. We have very good angular resolution, so we can point at the region of the sky that has the densest number of stars to look for signatures of exoplanets around those stars. So it's simply sheer numbers. It's the combination of field of view and sensitivity. And something that I find really quite exciting is, you know, rare things are fun. So with 100,000, well, I mean, I say 100,000, it's actually somewhere between 60,000 and 200,000, which is telling us something about what we don't understand about planetary formation models. But in any case, with these very large numbers of planets via the transit technique, it means that we'll find rare things like see in the signature of the light curves, the change in brightness of the star, potential ring systems or debris systems around planets. So, you know, think of something like a super Saturn. I find that, you know, really, really exciting. We're going to have the numbers of exoplanets to find what are currently rare things may actually become somewhat routine with Roman.
0: Speaking of rare things, are we going to be able to detect any rogue planets?
2: I very much hope so. We're perfectly sensitive to finding... So a rogue planet is a planet that is not in orbit around around its host star. So it's just a planet wandering through the galaxy, and we will have no problem finding those. We'll find those. We will find neutron stars. We'll find isolated black holes. What we find doesn't have to be in orbit around something. And that's cool, too.
0: It's just unbelievable what this telescope might be able to tell us about the universe, about dark energy, dark matter, all of these worlds. But I think what's also really remarkable about this is that for one of the first times ever, this is a flagship mission that came in early and under budget. How did you guys pull this off?
2: There's a lot of moving parts in putting an observatory together. In our particular case, we went through our confirmation review in early 2020. So we had just got started on the main part of actually building Roman right as COVID hit. And if I'm being charitable, that meant that we had some sort of a training on how to manage the unexpected. Our project management team were very proactive about focusing on saving an hour here, a day there, you know, keeping moving forward, revisiting the order in which we're pulling things together to account for something being late, something being early, so that we can take advantage of that. Thinking ahead to, we may need this component in a year's time. if it's not expensive, let's go ahead and order it now so that if it turns out that we need it, it will already be in place and we'll be able to jump right on top of it. So some aspect to how we ended up on budget and schedule was very good project management and just paying attention to detail. But it was actually more than that. I think the team really took pride in being on time and on schedule and worked very hard to make that happen. And I think this is a critical difference between us and some other missions, is that we had very, very good support from NASA headquarters, that we were always provided the resources that we said we needed. And that allowed us to stick to a schedule that was optimum for budget and resources, because if you underfund a project early, you're going to drag it out and make the whole thing longer and more expensive in the end. So I think it took management, a really great team, and excellent support from NASA headquarters to come in on budget and schedule.
0: I was actually, just last week, I went to Astronomy on Tap here in Pasadena, which is a gathering where people go and listen to lectures at a local bar. Everyone hangs out together. And they were doing some trivia questions. And the one that really stumped people was about the origin of the mirror on this telescope. And I've since learned that Roman's mirror originally came from another government agency. Can you tell us a little bit about that story and how it ended up on an astrophysics mission?
1: All right. Well, soon after the mission WFIRST was selected, and that was in 2010, that was the name of the mission that is now called Roman, another government agency approached NASA and said, we've got two partial telescopes that we are no longer going to use. And these were telescopes that were designed to be launched into space and look down instead of up. And they said to NASA, do you want to use these telescopes? And NASA, which, you know, was studying WFIRST or now Roman at the time, put together a small group of us and said, okay, this telescope that they're offering us is 2.4 meters across, as opposed to the 1.4 meter across that had been recommended for our mission. And not surprisingly, the group of scientists who got together and engineers who got together said, yeah, the 2.4 meter telescope is better. The bigger telescope is better. And one of the exciting things that was enabled by accepting this 2.4 meter telescope was we were now able to add a new instrument, and that was the coronagraph instrument. So this coronagraph was not originally slated to be on Roman, and it was only added because we had access to this new, bigger telescope that would make it compelling to do so. And I say telescope, but it was a couple of mirrors, and it wasn't a complete observatory system that was offered. And so there's still quite a lot of work that needed to be done with these mirrors and getting them ready to fly on Roman. But it allowed us to use a much bigger mirror than we had originally intended, and it made for a much more capable mission for all of the dark energy and astrophysics we wanted to do. But again, also allowed us to add this coronagraph. So it's made for a really much more capable and exciting mission.
0: I'm so glad that it ended up this way. That coronagraph is just so exciting. But we've just given people the smallest taste of what this telescope is capable of actually doing. And the launch is just around the corner. It's been so many years coming to get to this point and to look forward to all of this science. Nominally, everything going well, August 30th is when this thing is going to be launching. Where are you both going to be on launch day?
2: I'm going to be at Kennedy Space Center. I'm pretty excited. Like, a lot of my family are coming to watch it as well. It's a big deal because we don't, as these scientists, don't get to watch many launches that we're directly connected with.
1: I'm also going to be at Kennedy watching this with family, including my wife, who's also a cosmologist that works on Roman and has done for over a decade. And we're going to bring our five-year-old daughter, who got to see Roman in person a few months ago. There was a friends and family day at Goddard Space Flight Center. So I took her out with me to see Roman. And, you know, as Julie said, watching something that you've poured so much of your life into get launched into space with friends and colleague and family is one of those really special moments in your career that we don't get very often.
0: Yeah, I wish we could send our entire Planetary Society team to go see this, but we are sending a small contingent. We got Bill Nye, our chief ambassador, and our space policy team, Casey Dreyer and Jack Corelli, are going to be there as well. So I'm really looking forward to hearing all their stories about what this is like, because, gosh, what a moment we've all been waiting for. I did want to ask, though, when JWST launched, I feel like the entire space community was on the edge of their seats for weeks. There were hundreds of points of failure with that thing, with the mirror unfolding and the sun shield deploying, all of that. Do we have to be that same level of anxious with this telescope after launch, or is it a much easier deployment?
2: We don't have quite the same level of anxiety. I mean, we have a couple of deployments, but they're relatively straightforward. We'll unfold our solar panels, we'll, you know, deploy our high gain antenna, and then at the top of the observatory, we have a deployable aperture cover. But it kind of springs open. It wants to be open, and it's being held closed. And the mechanisms that release that hold, we've got backups. I mean, obviously, we think very carefully about what could go wrong. We've got a very large number of people who care deeply about this and have gone through all of the what ifs. So I like to think that we've thought carefully about what could go wrong, and we have taken action to make ourselves comfortable that this won't happen, or if it does happen, we know how to deal with it. You know, if we're going to be surprised by anything, we're probably just going to be surprised by something that we didn't expect to happen. But I'm confident. I think that, you know, something to note with this team is we're on budget and schedule, not because every part of the build and test process to date was perfect, but because we have a team that has been able to quickly and efficiently respond to problems and address them and make them right quickly. So do I think everything is going to be perfect when we first open up? Probably not. But do I think we have a team that has a demonstrated record for finding and addressing and fixing problems? Absolutely. So at the beginning of the new year, I fully expect we will be sending a very large number of glorious images to the ground.
0: So is that when we're going to get our first look about the end of the new year?
2: It'll be somewhere sort of December to January-ish.
0: So this telescope is supposed to be operational for the main period, about 5 years, but I've read that it is potentially refuelable. Is that right?
2: We have the capability to be refueled. We also have a 5-year prime mission and a 10-year goal. So even without refueling, we expect to get to at least 10 years. And if we have like a very accurate orbit insertion, we could go longer than that, similar to JWST. But, you know, if we want to go even longer than that again, if we wanted to do a servicing mission to L2, Roman could be a good first place to start.
0: Well, I would love to see this telescope survive as long as Hubble, you know, with everything that it's capable of teaching us about the universe. It doesn't seem like there's enough time for anybody to do that amount of science. So I know I'm excited about this, but I'm sure it must be even more of a weight on both of you to feel that excitement as it's coming up to this. And I'm really hoping that everything goes well for both you and the entire team, because you guys have done a massive amount of thoughtful work that is going to pay off so much for the space community. And I really appreciate you both coming on the show to tell us a bit about it.
1: One of the great joys I have is sharing my excitement about the science and the technology of Roman with as many people as possible. And so, yeah, thanks so much for having us on and allowing us to share that excitement.
0: Well, good luck in the future weeks, and go Roman.
1: Thank you.
2: Thank you. It's been fun.
0: Over the years I've been doing this show, you've heard me get excited about a lot of things, but I cannot wait to see what Roman finds when it opens up early next year. As someone with a background in astrophysics, I've been so looking forward to seeing what mysteries this telescope can uncover. We're going to learn so much more about the universe and the worlds within it. I'm going to leave links to NASA's Roman mission page and the Roman Research Nexus, along with a bunch of other resources, on the website for this episode at planetary.org/radio. And we here at the Planetary Society wish the Nancy Grace Roman team all of the luck in the coming weeks. We can't wait to see it fly. And now it's time for What's Up with our chief scientist, Dr. Bruce Betts. We're going to talk coronagraphs. Hey, Bruce.
4: Hello, Sarah.
0: Nancy Grace Roman. I'm so ready for this.
3: Oh, it's awesome. Awesome telescope.
0: Really, though? I mean, we've got some good telescopes in the last few years between this, Vera Rubin, JWST. Like, this is a good moment.
3: It is. There's all sorts of spiffy stuff. Great science and pretty pictures while we're at it.
0: Right? But so while we were talking about Roman, we spoke a little bit about the coronagraph. And I think it was Jason said that it's kind of like a tech demo for what we might see someday on the Habitable Worlds Observatory. But it's maybe about like 100 to 1,000 times more powerful than what we've flown before. And that's still not enough to do the kind of science that the Habitable Worlds Observatory wants to do. So I wanted to ask you, like, just how much starlight do we need to block out from a star in order to actually see an Earth-like world going around it?
3: Well, the star is often typically tens of billions of times brighter than the companion planet, guys. So it gives you an idea. It's basically a mosquito flying in front of a spotlight.
0: Man.
3: So good luck with that. That's also how it comes up when they're doing transit method. I mean, they're measuring some really small drops in light. But here you are not doing that, but you want to suppress the starlight. And so it means you have to have suppression factors of 10 to the minus 10. In other words, capturing one photon of light from the planet for every 10 billion photons of stellar light suppressed by the coronagraph. So
0: that's,
3: it's really, really
0: crazy.
3: Hard.
0: That's just insane.
3: HWO will need controllable, deformable mirrors, state-of-the-art post-processing algorithms, ability to fix coffee. Maybe not that. It's really hard to, when you get down to Earth-like planet sizes, it's just a super challenge to image them because they're going around these bright things. What, stars, that's where they go.
0: It was actually, I want to say, about 2 months ago, I was at the American Astronomical Society meeting, and I got invited to an after party with the Habitable Worlds Observatory people, and I met one of the people from BAE Systems that's specifically working on those little motors that try to deform things in order to get this accuracy with the coronagraph, and oh my gosh, we might have to do a whole show on it one of these days, because the things that they're trying to do in order to prepare for this, you know, we're maybe 15 years out from this telescope, but it's going to take all the efforts to try to actually get this accurate enough.
3: It's way crazed. Way crazed is what they have to achieve. Super mega way crazed. Every time we send one of these telescopes, they just blow through the technology required. It's just, I mean, it takes some years and years, but that's why we end up with these stunning instruments and telescopes. And also, by the way, why they're so darn expensive, because you're trying to do things that haven't been done before and that require this amazing amount of work and effort and construction. So it's tricky.
0: I'm so proud of humans that we managed to accomplish this kind of thing. Like, honestly, how far we've come in even just the last few hundred years. It's really cool.
3: Humans, well, not all humans, but humans and humanity in general, very cool. You know what else is cool? Random space fact. So here's something for you that I think is neat. You know, surface gravity varies among the planets. But what's interesting is Mercury and Mars have the same surface gravity, approximately 38% of Earth's gravity. Even though they're different sizes, it happens to all work out, the mass of Mercury and density giving you closer to the center of mass, and Mars is bigger and more massive, but you're farther away. It all kind of balances out. So you end up with the same surface gravity, whether you go to Mercury or Mars. Take your pick.
0: Man, Mercury is so quirky. Like, that makes sense when you say it that way, but that is really, really weird.
3: We think it's cool. It's cool weird.
0: Cool weird.
3: So there you go. All right, everybody. Go out there, look up the night sky, and think about the density of... What do you want them to think about the density of, Sarah?
0: The density of a spherical cow.
3: Density of a spherical, imagine a spherical cow and then imagine its density. That's where you're going to look up the night sky and think about. Thank you and good night.
0: We've reached the end of this week's episode of Planetary Radio, but we'll be back next week with more space science and exploration. 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And while you're on the Chop Shop store, I recommend looking up the Felis Celestis enamel pins. I love collecting pins, but when I saw that there was a bunch of planets represented as cats, I had to get the entire set. 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

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I'm Sarah Al-Ahmed, the host and producer of Planetary Radio. 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

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Well, hello, I'm Nancy Flagg, your host of the Cowboy Track Show, where we showcase Western music, which is music of the Western U.S. and Canada and Australia even, including Western swing, cowboy tunes, and cowboy poetry. Today's episode is titled Melody Magic, since so much of the music is really well-crafted and easy to listen to. Let's start with a new one from John and Joanne Lowell. It's called Jubilee Cafe.

How'd you like that one? That was the Tall Grass Express String Band with Coyote Serenade. They are out of the band is out of the Flint Hills of Kansas. Next up is Doug Figs with a song about the Sacramento Mountains, but not Sacramento as in California, but Sacramento Mountains in South Central New Mexico. And then we'll hear Lee Robert with a bluesy Maple Syrup Sunrise.

Maple Syrup Sunrise, Lili Robert. Well, this lovely upcoming song was written by Tom Russell, and we're going to hear it performed by Wiley and the Wild West. The title is Bucking Horse Moon. Wyoming's state license plates have a bucking horse on it, and I think the state flag does as well. So in the song, they mention Montana's blue rowan skies, Nevada starlight, and a bucking horse moon.

in South Atlanta. 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Spencer Winters thinking of a man in Colorado.

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She finds herself the time to write a letter. 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

0: 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I'd like to mention Tuleomi. 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
1: Wastin' a Worry. Wastin' a Worry.
0: Having a little technical difficulty here. Let's see if we can get this to come on. Doesn't seem to want to. So we're going to go to a Rick Yonder Goodell piece called Wastin' a Worry. Just a little factoid about Rick. He's been writing poems and stories since he was a teenager. And apparently he would create and write these poems on his desk at school. This one here is called Wastin' a Worry.
1: Flowers were in full glory bloom all over Judith Basin that spring. Jake had just last month been promoted. He'd no longer be living on a shoestring. He reckoned he could now afford hitching, but where'd he find the nerve to propose? He hated being such a coward, so best get to it and see how it goes. Sunday mornings coming back from church, Jake knew Amy always rode this way, so he raced away from worship early to meet up for what he'd rehearsed to say. Trying to get his loop on courage, he'd been awake most of the night. For some considerable time now, he'd wanted to just ask Amy outright. Sure, he had the courage to ride a one-ton bull or wrestle a big old steer just fine, but when it came to most women folk, his jitters kept him from reading the sign. You might find this hard to figure, but with Amy it was even worse, though he'd been courting her for years. She'd sent all his bravery in reverse. He knew he oughtn't feel so shy. Simple reason said she liked him. Else why'd she always hang around? Surely it weren't on no stinking whim. What if she said, "We're good friends, but me marry you ain't no way"? Or what if she jumped with unbound joy when yes, she would delighted say? His life was about to take a turn, and either way contained its stress. He was sure, praying to God his hardest, she would hug him hard and quickly say yes. He saw her coming at an easy walk when she was still a long ways off, but once close enough to see him standing, that mare leapt as if racing for the feed trough. Amy brought up in a cloud of dust, flying from that saddle about 20 feet away, looking like she had a sure grouch on, stomping toward him with something to say. At once his jitters started him shaking, almost dropping the posy bouquet. He'd gathered the courage to get on his knee, but now his nerve had plumb up and run away. Amy brazenly got right up in his face, then said, looking him dead in the eye, 3 years you've been courting me, Jake Culver. You either marry me now or it's goodbye. Jake whipped the posies from around his back, then taking a knee, stretched out a ring. One thing you could count on with Amy, she made life easier and everything. Jake sure worry wasted years and energy that might have been put to much better use, because he sure enough knew once he'd prayed it up. Well, he should have just turned that worry loose.

That was the Hot Club of Cowtown. It was formed in the 1990s. It's led by Alana James on fiddle and shared vocals. That song was Next to the Soil from their 2016 album. We are going to hear a upbeat number from the Sons of the Pioneers. This is a song from the 1950s called Happy Roving Cowboy.

Sons of the Pioneers, The Happy Roving Cowboy. We're going to hear next the North Dakota rancher Jesse Veeder. It's just a very soft, beautiful song, and it's called We Are Home, and it's from her Yellow Roses album. I feel like we need to take a little pause. We're going to have a real mood shift here from the Happy Roving Cowboy to the softer We Are Home. Jesse Veeder.

Love that song. We Are Home, Jesse Feder. Cary Grombacher is up next. He's a singer-songwriter. He plays mandolin and guitar. And something I didn't know previously, he was at one time a ranch hand and a firefighter and a field archaeologist. Well, today he will be singing Cowboy Heart.

That's Cary Grombacher with his 2026 single, Cowboy Heart. What do you think? You like it? Good stuff. Genevieve Rose Mitchell put out an album of duets back in 2018, I believe it was. It was called Friends Become Family. It's a great collection of songs, and we're going to listen to one from it called I'm an Old Cowhand, the classic song. Genevieve and Haley Sandoz on fiddle and vocals will be performing it together.

I'm an old cowhand, Olivia. Genevieve Rose Mitchell and Haley Sandoz. I have a time-sensitive PSA here. Sadly, we lost revered Davis drummer Steve Edberg earlier this year. He was a founding member of Acme Rocket Quartet and played with lots of other Davis bands. And he was also well known for rescuing stray cats and finding them loving homes. To help continue his good works, please consider supporting the Yolo County SPCA's Community Cat Kindness Fund and or Sacramento's Spay and Neuter Clinic. The Cat Kindness Fund can be found at yolospca.org/angel-fund-543635.html, or you could probably call. And then there's also the Sacramento Spay Neuter Cat Clinic. Well, we are going to start moseying on out from our Cowboy Tracks Hour today. We'll have a few instrumentals. The first one is Selkirk Snow by the Wardens. And then we'll have us a little bit of Sourdough Slim on the accordion. So take care as you mosey on out into the rest of your week. And I wish you happy trails.

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Community radio at its finest. You can also hear us on the internet at kdrt.org. Thanks for listening, and have a wonderful day.

I got friends who live in cities with brew pubs and bike lanes, who like sweet tattoos and foreign films and ancient grains, who seek out the finest, frothiest flat whites and macchiatos, who eat cheese made out of cashews and CBD gelatos. And I got friends who live in small towns, who like to shoot at deer, who like dogs that like working, who like beer that

I got friends who give their kids names like Kai and Leaf and Arlo, who feel like their fellow grown-ups failed the grown-ups of tomorrow. And I got friends who give their kids names like Colton and Shelby, who think raising them to respect the flag and their elders is healthy. I got friends who go to seminars and ayahuasca retreats, who might spill their deepest secrets to the kindred souls they meet. And I got friends who don't say a lot, but mean everything they say, who believed every word of scripture till their daughter turned out gay. And we're gonna need a

the left I loved was punk rock, class struggle, and world peace. Now it's greenwashing and obsessing about the finer points of speech, as if making us use cardboard straws would somehow solve the problem, as if it matters less why people are homeless than what we choose to call them. And I could be wrong, but I imagine it was with less of a smirk that our grandpas fought the fascists and built all the public works, back when unions gave us weekends, faced the bosses and their thugs. How come now it seems so joyless, censorious, and smug? We're gonna need a bigger tent.

And how about conservative? Didn't that used to mean careful and considered rather than racing to sell our inheritance off to the highest bidder? Is there something wrong with public parks, libraries, and post offices? Or caring more about people's health than big pharma's profits?

I don't think you've heard anything I've said. Just quickly, I will start over with these. Sorry, I don't know how that happened, but I didn't catch it. So, again, in this last set, you heard, I'll just do this really quickly. You heard the last one was Eric Stuckey. The one before that was Scott Cook and his new album, Troubadourly Yours. Eric Stuckey's album was, I've got to look in two different places now, Bag of Bones. And we started off the set with Scott Cook and A Bigger Tent from his album, Troubadourly Yours. And in between, we heard another piece from Williams Branch is Hard to Find, Carly Gover and Friends, and that was Generations with Carly Dawn Milner. And I guess we're on in time for you to hear a little bit about special events or things that we'd like to keep you in mind of. It's the beginning of the quarter almost, and it seems like a good time to talk about the Davis Night Market, which distributes free food to our community, no questions asked. Every Monday through Friday, they happen from 9 to 11 p.m. in Central Park. And they have been looking for acoustic musicians to perform at the market, but general volunteers are also welcome. So for more information, you can go to davisnightmarket.github.io, and they provide a real service for students and others who are in need of food. It's a good way to repurpose food that comes from various businesses in town. So pay attention to that and let people know if you see someone that might need that information. And then I'd also just like to say a bit about Audio Ecotone. With our guide, Eddie Out, and that's an off-the-beaten-path journey into a zone of sounds old and new, with music of the last 100 years, familiar and strange, mainstream, and just a bit out of left field. And that's on Fridays from 3 to 4 p.m., and that, of course, is here on KDRT at either 95.7 FM in Davis, or at kdrt.org, where you can also find replays. And we're going to move on now. And sorry if you missed information at the beginning of the show and you want to know what the music was, then I will be putting the playlist up. It'll be up tomorrow. Should be up sometime tomorrow. And we're going to move on with a selection that remembers Dolly Parton, and I made use of an album that I have, and that is from Trio 2 with Dolly Parton, Linda Ronstadt, and Emmylou Harris, and the selection that I'm playing is Do I Ever Cross Your Mind, which was a piece that Dolly Parton wrote, though those many years ago. Here we go. And I will just say that a couple friends and I watched 9 to 5 the other night, which was such a great movie, and we would be so lucky if more people who had made it and had finances supported reading and benefits for others the way Dolly Parton did. She was just an amazing person, and it's sad that we have lost her so early.

And that was another song from Scott Cook in his August release album, Troubadourly Yours. And you might guess that the title of the song is something to do with love. And that's another one that has to do with making a bigger tent and all of us being in it and figuring out how to communicate and get along. We started off the set again with Dolly Parton's wonderful song, and then hang on a minute, I'm trying to find, there we are, Do I Ever Cross Your Mind, and again that was from the album by Dolly Parton, Linda Ronstadt and Emmylou Harris, Trio 2, and then we followed that up with another selection from Carla Gover and Friends album, William Branch is Hard to Find, and that was the name of this song, too. And that one featured Carla Gover. And again, this was an album that was a collaboration between Cy Conn, who wrote all of these songs, and Carla Gover. And she gathered a bunch of female musicians, songwriters, singer-songwriters from Kentucky and put this album together. And it's another great one. And then we followed that up with the one you just heard, Something to Do with Love. We started off the set, and we're going to move on. I will remind you that you are listening to KDRT. We're at 95.7 in Davis, and we are at KDRT worldwide at KDRT.org. And this is In the Key of Folk, and I'm Karen Lisi, and there was at least one line in that song that just finished that I could think might fit. But anyway, we were going to move on with another new release, another selection from Hayden Stern's new album, The Morning Dark, which actually doesn't release until I think August or no, September 18th. But he said that we could play any of the others after the beginning of September. And so I decided I would play the selection from the album that is Hayden Stern's compliments to Alex Sturbaum and Wedding at 11 West. And we're going to follow that up with a selection from another new album by Audrey Leigh, if we have time for it, and Audrey Leigh Jaber and Alex Sturbaum, and that's Tunes to Go. So we'll get started with no further ado.

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My name's Dave McCase. I'll be your host, and this is Grist for the Chill. The views expressed on the show do not represent the views of Davis Media Access or KDRT. We have Irish folk music and some Irish groove that we're going to play today. We're going to soften it up. Been playing lots of rock and blues, and so we're going to soften it up today with some Irish folk. And we're going to start out with Nick Drake from Hours, 3 Hours by Nick Drake from his digital box set. Then we're going to hear Toward the Sun by Alex Murdoch from the Alex Murdoch album. After that, we hear Fresh as a Sweet Sunday, Burt Johns. Then we go to Madam, I'm a Darling by Karen Casey and John Doyle from the Exiles Return album. I hope you enjoy the show.

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Thanks for tuning in. This is Grist for the Chill. We started out that set with 3 Hours by Nick Drake from his digital box set album. Then we heard Toward the Sun by Alex Murdoch. Then we listened to Fresh as Sweet Sunday by Burt Johns. And then after that, we heard Madam, I'm a Darling by Karen Casey, John Doyle from The Exile's Return. We finished up that first set with Song Up in Her Heart by Sarah Jarosz from her Sarah Jarosz album. Again, thanks again for tuning in. 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And again, thank you for your support, and thanks for listening. We're going to start out the second set with the song The Parting by John Doyle from the John Doyle album. After that, we're going to hear Little Sadie by John Doyle. And I couldn't help myself on the next song, Martin Simpson with his song Swannanoa Tunnel, which is a wild card, and I picked it because he's such an awesome player. Hope you appreciate that song. After that, we're going to hear Yamahe by Sam Garrett and Molly Mendoza. Again, thanks so much for tuning in.

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Thanks for tuning in. This is Chris for the Chill. My name's Dave McCasey. We ended that last set with Yamahe from Sam Garrett and Molly Mendoza from their Roots Down Deep album. We started out the set with Bitter the Parting by John Doyle, and then we heard Little Sadie from John Doyle. After that, we heard Swannanoa Tunnel by Martin Simpson from his Cool and Unusual album. The Pence Gallery invites visual artists ages 16 to 25 to apply to participate in their Friday, June 12, 2026 night market. Night market participants will be able to display and sell their artwork within the gallery, directly receiving all their work's proceeds. Interested artists should submit applications to bit.ly/PenceNightMarket by 5 p.m. on Saturday, May 24th. For more information, visit PenceGallery.org. Okay, folks, thanks for hanging out with me. We're going to go into the next set. We're going to start out with the artist Blanco White with his song Tell Me What You Need. After that, we're going to hear Red Virginia Soil by Agnes Obel from her Citizens of Glass album. Then we're going to hear Naked As We Came by Iron Wine. Then we're going to hear Right Down Here by Asha Putli. After that, we listen to The Pirate's Gospel by Alela Diane. And last but not least, we hear the song Las Ninas by Bob Brosman and David Grisman from their Tone Poems 3 album. I hope you're enjoying the show. Thanks for tuning in.

Oh, hi there, everyone. You're listening to Implosion on KDRT 95.7 FM, coming to you direct from Davis, California. I'm Nick Salomon, and the show you're about to listen to is called Implosion, and I'll be with you for about just under an hour, about 58 minutes, and I hope you enjoy what I play for you. I'm not sure whether there was a show last week. I had a few messages from people saying it hadn't been aired, so I'm not sure what went on there. But anyhow, I'm back and I've got a new show for you. So hope you're all doing well. What's happening in my world at the moment? Well, I did our last ever gig for the year. Last gig for the year I did about a week or two ago. And that was nice. We played at a festival in England and went down very well, which was it's always very nice when people kind of come up and say, oh, that was brilliant, you know. I've got to say, still find it kind of amazing and touching and all the rest of it, you know. But what else is new? The football season in the UK has kicked off now and we've got all the games back. I got myself a new season ticket so I can go to every Queen's Park Rangers home game if I want. Amazingly, I asked my wife, when I was going up there, because I get it at a cheap price being an old bloke, and my wife being an old lady, I said to her, oh, would you fancy coming to QPR with me? And she went, yeah, why not? So I got two season tickets, and we're going to go up there. When are we going up? Wednesday we're going up, and that will be great to see Cardiff play. It's QPR versus Cardiff, and Cardiff is where my wife's from, so you know it could be a kind of bit of a sticky ride home depending on who wins. You know, I suppose if it's a draw then it'll all be okay, but I mean, yeah, you know, I'm kind of praying that we win. What else is new? Not a lot really. Had the family down for the weekend and everyone's fine. My daughter's out in New York at the moment, so it was just my son-in-law and my granddaughter came down, and Deb's out in New York doing a show tonight at the legendary old jazz club Birdland. She's a singer, she's a fantastic singer, and she's being accompanied, it's a one-woman show, but she's being accompanied by a guy called Billy Stritch, who is Liza Minnelli's former pianist. And they're kind of friends, and so it's Billy Stritch and Deb doing their thing out in New York tonight. So fingers crossed, hope it goes really well. So anyhow, let's get on with the show. No more prevarication. I'm going to start with a band that are very well known, and they were the first band I ever saw. Well, no, second.

second band I ever saw at the Marquee, because I saw a support band before they were on. But my mate, when I was at school, I was good mates with a kid called Charlie Webber, and his elder brother, Steve Webber, was in a psychedelic band called the Geranium Pond, who did actually make a single, but it didn't get released. But it's come out on compilation albums called Dogs in Baskets. But Steve was a kind of Hammond organist and a really, really nice guy. He was a few years older than me, but he knew when I was about 13, 14, and we used to go around to Charlie's apartment at lunchtime, because he lived, you know, like 5 minutes from the school, and we could kind of bunk off school and go to his apartment and listen to records and stuff. And Steve knew I was into, you know, psychedelic music, so he was really helpful. He used to kind of slip me a record every. I'd go around there in about 1967. He'd say, you heard this? And he'd pass me the first kind of Blue Cheer album, and I'd go, oh no. And he said, well, take it home, have a listen. And he was great like that. He was really helpful. And one day he said to me, when I was around there, he said, oh, there's a free festival in Hyde Park on Saturday. Do you fancy it? And I kind of went, yeah, sure. And it was Pink Floyd, Jethro Tull, Roy Harper and Tyrannosaurus Rex. And we went down, and I'd never heard of Jethro Tull. They were a brand new outfit, and I thought they were brilliant. And I was going, oh, Jethro Tull are fantastic. And he said, well, on Friday, they're doing their first gig at the Marquee. They've got a Friday night residency coming up. So do you fancy going? And I was only 14, and 15, I think, by that time. And I was just 15, and I said, well, will they let me in? And he said, yeah, there's no drinks license there. You know, you can only buy Coca-Cola and coffee and stuff like that, so you know, not a problem. So I went down to the Marquee with Steve Webber and sat right down at the front, because in those days there was a little bank of seating there at the front. And the first band that came on, I believe it was either the Dynaflow Blues Band or Black Cat Bones, I think it was Dynaflow Blues Band, and Jethro Tull came on, and I thought that was the best. It kind of changed my life, really. You know, I was sitting there with my kind of jaw on my chest, seeing a band, you know, in a little room right up close, and they were so good. And I loved Jethro Tull at the beginning. I'd kind of loved the first two albums, and I kind of went off them a bit after. I liked Mick Abrahams on guitar. I thought he was really good. And after he left, I stuck it out for This Was, because Stand Up, because I thought Stand Up was great. But then after that, I lost a bit of interest. But this is a track off This Was, which was their first album, came out on Island in 1968. And it's the instrumental, because I always start with an instrumental, and it's called Serenade to a Cuckoo. So this is Jethro Tull.

Oh, there you go. What a great track. That's Dance to the Music by Sly and the Family Stone. Came out in Britain, at least, on Direction Records in 1968. Yeah, fantastic. And Sly was Sylvester Stewart, who was born in Dallas but moved up to San Francisco and became a DJ and a producer, and then started trying to form his own band, and he kind of used a lot of his relations. I think his sister was in it, and his brother, and his cousin Larry Graham was on bass. So, you know, it was like a family band, and they went on to great things until the evil drugs kind of got the better of him, really, but still putting out brilliant stuff even when he was drug-addled. Yeah, fantastic stuff. You know, one of the first bands to have kind of black and white people in them, and also kind of embracing soul and psych. Yeah, really important band. Before that, we had Jethro Tull doing Serenade to a Cuckoo off their first album, This Was, which came out in 1968. And now I'm going to play a track by a band called Brinsley Schwartz. And Brinsley Schwartz had started life as a band called Kippington Lodge, who were really good. They didn't do an album, but they put out a handful of singles on Parlophone. And they were from Tunbridge, which is, I guess, about 30 miles south of London, going towards the coast. In fact, if I go from Hastings to London, I go through Tunbridge. So, yeah, they were based in Tunbridge and featured Nick Lowe in their ranks. And when things got a bit different for psychedelia and it was changing, they changed their name to from Kippington Lodge to Brinsley Schwartz. That was the name of the organist, I think, or was it? No, it was the guitarist. The guitarist's name was Brinsley Schwartz. And they entered a Melody Maker competition to find a hot new band. And the winner of this competition, allegedly, would get a recording contract and a trip to the States to play at the Fillmore. And they won it, which was rather controversial since they'd already had a recording contract and they weren't by any means at all a new band. And they started off with a bit of unpopularity. You know, there was this kind of vibe going around that, ooh, they kind of cheated on the Find a New Band contest, which I remember with bitterness because I entered that competition with my mate Dickie Bird, and we were an acoustic duo doing a couple of my songs, and Dickie was a really good acoustic guitar kind of ragtime player, and he did some, you know, Stephen Grossman type stuff, and I've actually got a photo of us performing in the Find a Band competition. I'm wearing a patchwork shirt and a pair of velvet trousers. Yeah, maroon they were. It's a black and white photograph, but I can tell you they were maroon. It's quite shocking. And we both had long hair and acoustic guitars. We didn't get past the qualifying rounds. We were knocked out almost immediately, despite my great song Dawn Winds being played. And we didn't manage to get anywhere. But there you go. We were only 17 at the time. But, you know, people of 17 were in bands and doing very well. So, you know, we were late developers. Well, I was. And I think Dickie became a landscape gardener in Hamburg, if I remember rightly. But, yeah, but I kind of, it was 33. I was 33 when I made my first record. So, my record. I played on other people's records before then. But anyhow, what am I talking about? Oh, yeah, it's Brinsley Schwartz. So, anyhow, Nick Lowe wrote some brilliant songs when he was in Kippington Lodge, and they were kind of became part of the kind of pub rock scene, which was a kind of standoff to prog, I suppose. They weren't involved in doing kind of great big mellotron solos and having gongs and synthesizers. They were down to kind of guitars and nice kind of slightly country inflected songs. And one of the things he wrote, or I would say probably the best thing he ever wrote, was a song called What's So Funny About Peace, Love and Understanding that I think Elvis Costello covered at some stage. And it is an absolutely brilliant song, and I've got it on a single, which is nice. So this is that. It came out in United Artists in 1974, and this is Brinsley Schwartz with What's So Funny About Peace, Love and Understanding. So here we go.

Ah, that's nice, isn't it? That's Fabian doing a track called About This Thing Called Love. Came out, again, in England on HMV Records in 1960. And Fabian, his real name was Fabian. He's Fabian or Fabienne Forte. Fabian Forte from Philadelphia. And, yeah, he was just a homeboy... living at home, and his neighbour's friend or brother or something was a talent scout who was visiting his sister, I think, and saw Fabian, who lived a couple of doors down, and thought, wow, he's a good-looking young chap, and he was about 15 or something, 16, 15, and he looked the part, and he said, oh, you know, I'm going to make you a star, son. I'm going to make you a star, son. Oh, well, I don't know how that's how he talks. I doubt it very much. But anyhow, he said he'd make Fabian a star, and my goodness me, he did. And Fabian, from doing no music or anything really, became a big star. And that's one of his singles. It's a nice little single, that. I really like it. Fabian's still alive, that, which is good, because most of his rock and roll pals have passed on, you know, in recent years, but there's a few hanging on, and he's one of them. So, good. I'm glad. Before that, we had Brinsley Schwartz doing What's So Funny About Peace, Love and Understanding. What a great song. That's Nick Lowe at his very best. So what are we doing now? We're going to nip over to Quebec. And in Quebec, there was a band, well, there was this band that I'm going to play for you. It had two names. One of their names was Les Têtes Blanches, and that means the white heads. And they were also called the Hoolops. And they did several singles as Les Têtes Blanches, and they were called the Whiteheads because they all dyed their hair white or blonde anyhow. And the Hoolops didn't. So when they were the Hoolops, they had their natural hair. And when they were the Les Têtes Blanches, they had white hair or yellow hair. Anyhow, they were pretty big in Canada and also in France because they went over to Paris quite a lot where they supported the Stones. And they did an album, which I am fortunate to have, and the album's just called Off. It came out on Apex Records in Canada and France. And this is a track sung in Anglaise, and it's called Good Good Lovin'. And, yeah, I mean, it's a nice bit of, I suppose, Canadian garage. So this is Les Hoolops and Good Good Lovin'.

There you go. That's the sound of Kevin Ayers and the Whole World doing a track called Lunatic's Lament. And that comes off Kevin Ayers' second solo album after leaving the Soft Machine. And it is called Shooting at the Moon. And it came out on Harvest in 1970. And it's probably his most sought after album because it's Joy of a Toy, which was his first one, goes for a lot, and Shooting at the Moon also does, because they're both kind of a bit eccentric, and definitely the band he put together for the album we just listened to a track from, Shooting at the Moon, included quite a lot of important people like David Bedford, who's a composer, Lowell Coxhill, who's a kind of avant-garde sax player, and Mike Oldfield of Tubular Bells, who was on guitar. And, I remember seeing them live at the Roundhouse, and they were really good. But, you know, I've not been a fan of everything that Kevin Ayers has done, but Shooting at the Moon's a pretty interesting album. It's got quite a lot of it is almost like avant-garde stuff, where you're just kind of listening and thinking, what on earth is going on? But it kind of holds together, and I know that it's highly regarded by some people today. You know, I think the people from the Super Furry Animals love it, you know, and always quote how good it is when interviewed. So, you know, it's got a good pedigree, I suppose. Before that, we had the Hooloops, or Les Hooloops from Quebec, doing Good Good Lovin' from their album Off. Now we're going to go to Hammersmith in London, where we meet Brian Auger. And Brian Auger had been around for quite a long time when this single came out, which this single was released in 1973, but he'd been going for at least 10 years in various bands. He was in the Shotgun Express with Rod Stewart and Long John Baldry and other bands like that, and ended up with Julie Driscoll in the Trinity, Julie Driscoll and Brian Auger's Trinity, and then he did solo stuff in the Brian Auger Trinity. The album Before by them is brilliant, and then he formed Oblivion Express, and I picked up a single by Oblivion Express, which is a cover of Inner City Blues, which I believe was done by Marvin Gaye, and so I'm going to play that for you. Came out on CBS Records in Britain in 1973, and sit back, and this is Brian Auger, and he's doing it.

Oh, a nice little bit of British northern soul, and that's Margot and the Marvettes doing a track called When Love Slips Away, and that's quite sought after, actually. I was very fortunate to pick it up at a record fair a couple of weeks ago for £2, so that was really a bit of a hit, so I was kind of pleased with that. And Margot, her real name was Margaret, and she was Margaret Burns, and she came from Northern Ireland. She's still alive, I think. She comes from Donaghadee in Northern Ireland and was married to her, I think, guitarist Trevor Burns. So they're Margaret and Trevor Burns. And Margot and the Marvettes, they never made an album, but they toured and made singles until 1972, when they kind of fell apart, the band. And her and Trevor went off and just performed in a twosome called Take Two, and did kind of cruise ships and stuff like that. And I think she's an absolutely brilliant singer. She did a single on DRAM called The Spark That Lights the Flame, and it's brilliant. I think she's quite similar to Dusty Springfield, really, but what a great singer. Anyhow, that's Margot and the Marvettes, which came out on Pi in 1967, I should mention. Before that, we had Brian Auger's Oblivion Express doing Inner City Blues, a single from 1973. And now we're going over to Kentish Town, which is a suburb just out of the centre of London. It's kind of between Camden Town and Highgate. So Kentish Town there was a period in Victorian times when they built these little kind of housing areas just out of London, which are now well into London, which they kind of suffixed them with town. So where I grew up in St John's Wood was originally, the little bit that I grew up in was called Portland Town, but that didn't function anymore. The whole area was called St John's Wood after the hunting ground where, you know, the rich and famous medieval people went out kind of killing animals. And there's Kentish Town, there's Globe Town, there's Somers Town. There's a whole load of these little areas in North London, and a few in South London, I think, called Town, which they were kind of building these little, I suppose, early housing estates, really. But anyhow, Kentish Town is the home of The Action, who had previously been known as The Boys. And The Boys had did a couple of singles, and also one with Sandra Barry, which is great. I Really Want to Shake, I think it's called. But The Action became a real top mod band, and strangely never made an album. They made lots of singles, and this is one of the last singles they made before becoming Mighty Baby. Their lead singer, Reggie King, who was kind of rated as a real class singer, a bit along the Steve Marriott lines, went solo, and the rest of them formed Mighty Baby. And I remember seeing them in Hyde Park, again, another free concert, where they were still called The Action, but they were actually on the transformation into Mighty Baby. So, yeah, Mighty Baby's first album is fantastic. But anyhow, this is The Action, and they've obviously been listening to the Beach Boys a bit, but it's a great single, and it's called Shadows and Reflections. And here it is. It's on Parlophone, came out in 67.

that's a great little single. That's The Barrier doing a track called Dawn Breaks Through, and they were from Fulham in London. I was going to say South London, but it isn't South London. It's just on the north side of the Thames. It's kind of just beyond Chelsea, and if you cross the Thames, you're in Putney. And they were starting off life in... They started in 66 and were originally called The Purple Barrier, but they dropped the purple bit and just became The Barrier. And that single came out in 1968 on the rather obscure iMark label. So, yeah, great track. And I'm just... having a look and seeing what we've got time for, because we've got about a few minutes left of the show, and I'm just checking things out. Yeah, 5 minutes, is that going to work? No, not really. Oh, dear. I've got to find something else to play, because that's a bit too... Help. What do I do? Oh, I don't know. I'm panicking here. What's that? That's 5 minutes as well. Oh, no. This is a disaster. I'm just finding tracks that are too long, and they're obviously other ones are going to be too short. Ah, this is the kind of nightmare situation that I find myself in from time to time. Anyhow, I will play you a track by a band called Annan. And Annan, they were a duo comprising Pete Humphreys and Phil Reed, and apparently they came from Anglesey, which is an island off the coast of Wales in the Irish Sea. A very obscure, distant place, so I'm kind of surprised that they made it as a... Well, there you go, that's the mysteries of the 60s. And they made two singles, both of which are pretty good, I've got to say. And Annan made singles for Pye Records, and the one I'm going to play you is called I Wonder Where My Sister's Gone, which came out on Pye in 1968. And I've got to say, it's pretty good. I sound surprised. I shouldn't be. It's weird. And this is Annan, and I Wonder Where My Sister's Gone.

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1: Hi, welcome to Food Sleuth Radio, where we help you think beyond your plate. I'm Melinda Hemmelgarn, a registered dietitian, an investigative nutritionist on a mission to connect the dots between food, health, and agriculture and find food truth. And today it is my honor to welcome my guest, Ms. Susan Kaplan. She's an environmental health lawyer, research assistant professor at the University of Illinois Chicago, and author of the book we'll be discussing today titled A Healthy Union, How States Can Lead on Environmental Health. Ms. Kaplan's areas of expertise include children's environmental health, regulation of chemicals, and environmental sustainability in the healthcare sector. And she received her doctorate of law from the University of Wisconsin. Welcome, Susan.
2: Thanks for having me.
1: Well, I first learned about your book through an article from which your book sprung, and it was from The Conversation, and the title was Which State You Live In Matters for How Well Environmental Laws Protect Your Health. And I wanted to explore that. But before we dive in, tell me, what led you to your interest in environmental law?
2: I think that I was very aware of, first, indoor air quality. I had a job, I think it must have been between college and law school, where I worked in a brand new building. And it was what we refer to as a tight building. And so it was meant to be energy efficient, which is, of course, a great goal. But all the brand new building materials were off-gassing, and I was getting headaches. And I became very aware of indoor air quality. And then after I finished law school, thinking I would go into labor law, I got a job at the U.S. Occupational Safety and Health Administration developing workplace safety and health regulations. And I worked on a proposed indoor air quality regulation that actually would have improved indoor air quality in every workplace in the country. And that includes restaurants, bars, schools, as well as offices and many other types of workplaces. And that proposed regulation did not make it to final regulation. But I continued to become much more aware of not only indoor air quality issues, but also outdoor. I lived in various places where there were high pollution days, days that were in the US EPA's orange or red level for air pollution. And I think I was always aware of the impacts of the physical environment on human health, whether it was me, my family members, my neighborhood, people in other parts of the country or the world. And so this has been my focus.
1: Well, your book not only gives us an overview of how to make changes, but you've got specific case studies. You open the book, however, with a very personal story, and it has to do with your older son. And when he was 2 years old, your family moved to a small city. And all around you were homes, as well as across the street, there was a long-term care facility. And you noticed that there were weed killer trucks out spraying lawns. And you recognized that your son has asthma, and this was not going to be a good situation for his health. And then you explore the situation from there. Tell me about your personal situation and how that led to exploring the larger scenario.
2: Well, yes. So you introduced very nicely the way I opened the book, which was this very personal issue in a neighborhood that I moved to, and my concerns about my family's health